what is old and what is new in these 21st century forms of authoritarianism, neo-fascism, whatever we want to call it, that we're experiencing. There has been a long-standing, at least since 2015, 2016, debate about whether we can use the word fascism to talk about what is happening in the United States. Can we use the word fascist to talk about Donald Trump, to talk about what happens to the Republican Party? And one thing I like to talk to my students about is the way in which historians use these categories and concepts. We talk about fascism, authoritarianism, totalitarianism, genocide, concentration camps, imperialism, colonialism. And of course, no two historical instances are ever exactly the same. Nevertheless, I think we need concepts and categories in order to mediate between the singular and the universal. It's part of what allows us to process reality. I think of using these kind of political, social concepts, historical concepts, the way Kant talked about intuitions and concepts, where Kant says that concepts without intuitions are empty and intuitions without concepts are blind, that we need these categories, you know, like different kinds of lenses we put on in order to help us process the reality, but we shouldn't fetishize them. I've also been thinking a lot about, in these postmodern times, the very famous comment by Marx about Hegel's observation that all historical events occur as it were twice. And Marx says he forgot to add the first time is tragedy, the second time is farce. We're seeing a lot of the absurdist and the farcical now, which unfortunately does not exclude the tragic, because the corpses can pile up pitilessly, even in farcical variations. And so I want to run through some of the things that I think we're seeing now, both in Russia and the United States, then think about what that means for opposition, for dissent, for rebellion, and what the possibilities are in these particular circumstances. So there are some things that are old. I like to use some German words, but my children, who are native German speakers, point out that my accent is terrible and I shouldn't use that. But the Führerprinzip, the leadership principle, the cult of the leader. We see that it's very obvious, of course, in Russia. But it has become chilling in the United States as well. You know, when J.D. Vance last year stood up and said, we cannot ignore the president's desire for Greenland. I thought, what an un-American thing to say. We cannot ignore the president. The president has a desire. And suddenly there is great enthusiasm among his supporters, you know, for the invasion of Greenland, which I strongly suspect the people who are enthusiastic about invading Greenland overlap tremendously with the American demographic, which a year earlier had not even known there was such a place as Greenland. You know, and suddenly you drum up this excitement for an invasion of Greenland. You see other things that we know not only from Soviet times, but from Tsarist times. And one of them is the phenomenon captured by the Russian word proizvol, which we don't have in English. This kind of arbitrariness that is always already potentially tinged with tyranny, if not terror. It's something that I think Black Americans have long understood, but white Americans have not. You know, it is, you could think of it as the opposite of the rule of law, but the sense that the powers that be can do whatever they like for any kind of arbitrary reason. And there are no more rules. So you never really know where there's a safe space. And this phenomenon of proizvol that most Americans are not used to, it induces terror because it induces uncertainty. Nobody really knows who is going to be taken off the street next. Nobody knows who's going to be the next victim. And it has an effect of atomizing people.
you know, of people withdrawing into themselves so as not to be noticed. And that is, it's deadly for civil society, you know, and it's deadly for the formation of any kind of opposition. You see other things that are classic tropes of fascism from the 1930s. You see racial hierarchies. You see a division of society into us versus them. There are the immigrants who are demonized, you know, including with completely absurd things like the Haitian immigrants, they're eating your cats and dogs in Springfield, which was just pulled out of the air, I think first by Vance and then by Trump. I was watching on the presidential debate before the November 2024 elections with my kids and our cat, and our cat found this very stressful. Vance even later, when questioned by journalists, acknowledged that he had made this up to attract people's attention to the problem of immigrants. But this idea that you can decide that some people are not human, that some people are barbarians, that they are in any case not part of us, and that they are, therefore they are not entitled to any kind of dignity or human rights, this is not new. You know, this we know perfectly well from the 1930s, if not before. You see scapegoating. You know, everything bad is coming from the outside, from somebody else. Nothing is our responsibility. Nothing is the responsibility of our society. There are always some others, some foreigners, some people with different color skin, some outsiders who have brought everything bad. Everything can be projected onto them, including 5-year-old kids who can be taken away from their parents and locked in cages. They can be scapegoated too. You see a kind of mythologization of the past. You know, all of these fascist regimes, be they, you know, modern or postmodern, like to imagine that, you know, we come from some great past. I mean, Mussolini was imagining a third Rome, and Hitler was imagining that he would turn Berlin into Germania on the basis of some kind of pre-modern grandiose kingdom. Trump likes to think he is making America great again. Of course, that moment of greatness is always a kind of nostalgic fantasy for what never was. Putin has delusions about recreating the world of Peter the Great. You see these, you know, what in German you call the Ausnahmezustand, the state of exception. You know, where suddenly there's a leader who decides that, you know, we've declared a state of emergency, so the rules don't have to apply. We see Gleichschaltung, getting in line, consolidation of power. We see what Eugene Ionesco would describe as the rhinoceros problem. There have been new productions of Ionesco's rhinoceros, that people you would not expect to get in line and to go along start to kind of get in line and go along. Ionesco describes watching his friends in Romania one by one become fascist in the 1930s, and says in the beginning, of course, they weren't fascist. We used to get together. We used to find arguments opposing theirs. And then one by one, they become a rhinoceros. You see the phenomenon of provocatia. You see the powers that be setting up people, you know, to be scapegoated for other things. You see the corruption of language. After Trump was elected the first time in November 2016, I changed all my syllabi and all my teaching plans. And I thought, okay, all my students now are going to go back and we're going to read the most classic works from 20th century totalitarianism. We're all going to go back and read Arendt's Origins of Totalitarianism, and we're all going to go back and read Viktor Klemperer's Language of the Third Reich. For those of you who are younger and don't know this book, Viktor Klemperer was a German Jewish philologist, you know, and a specialist in romance literature and romanticism, who survives Nazi Germany thanks largely to his non-Jewish wife. And he takes meticulous notes. He keeps a diary, and the diaries have been published. And he then writes a book called Language of the Third Reich, in which he analyzes the language of Nazism. You know, what Nazis have done with the German language and how that has infected people's thinking. And one of my favorite quotes that applies very much to the present time is,
words can be like tiny doses of arsenic. They are swallowed unnoticed, appear to have no effect. And then after a little time, the toxic reaction set in after all. And I think about that a lot. The words can be like tiny doses of arsenic. How we start referring to people, you know, as animals and as enemies, you know, and as subhuman. We also see the phenomenon of the step by step. The things that happen gradually that we would never accept if they happened suddenly, but like the frog that you put in the water that is gradually heated until it's boiling, you go step by step by step. The Austrian president, Alexander von der Bellen, several years ago at an event commemorating the liberation of Auschwitz, said, "Auschwitz ist nicht von Himmel gefallen." Auschwitz did not fall from the sky. It didn't happen overnight. It happened step by step by step. You see the phenomenon that Dostoevsky describes in The Grand Inquisitor, the overcoming of freedom on behalf of happiness, for nothing has ever been more insufferable, says the Grand Inquisitor to Jesus in Ivan Karamazov's parable. Nothing has ever been more insufferable for man and human society than freedom, the desire to escape from freedom. One of my favorite lines from Adorno and Horkheimer's Dialectic of Enlightenment, but they make this point by saying, the strain of holding the I together adheres to the I in all stages. The difficulty of holding the self together. And the temptation to lose it has always been there, along with the blind determination to maintain it. And this desire to escape from the self, together with the desire to assert the self, the Czech philosopher Jan Patočka describes. Patočka says there must be something in the human condition that attracts us to alienation, that attracts us to alienate the self from the self, that tempts us to part with our own self. And then the last thing I want to mention that is not new is the phenomenon that we know from 20th century totalitarian regimes, that they have a way of implicating everybody. They have a way of taking away any kind of neutral, innocent space, so that in order to live at all, you have to participate in the very system that is oppressing you. You know, and that's something that I find it's hard for Americans to get their minds around. And it's something that took me a long time to get my mind around, but I think is central to understanding the 20th century experience. And I think it's central to understanding what's happening now as well. And with that, I want to talk a little bit about Havel's essay, The Power of the Powerless. I don't know how many of those of you who are younger know that text, so I'm going to kind of walk through it, and hopefully those of you who already know it well will forgive me for rehearsing it again. So The Power of the Powerless is, this was a text that Václav Havel wrote in 1978. It was dedicated to the memory of the great Czech philosopher Jan Patočka shortly after his death. And it was occasioned by a meeting between Václav Havel and Adam Michnik on a mountain named Sněžka on the Czechoslovak-Polish border. And it was the first meeting between two of the great thinkers of that period. And as an intellectual historian, I love these moments of meeting because history always moves when people encounter one another. So we have this essay thanks to this encounter between Havel and Adam Michnik. In fact, Havel manages to climb up this mountain with a bottle of vodka. And while they're there, you know, they start talking about ways in which these small acts by ordinary people could have revolutionary consequences. And Adam manages to convince Havel that he should write this up into an essay and send it to Adam in Warsaw, and Adam will have it translated into Polish, and he will publish it in his Samizdat journal.
Adam is a very persuasive person. And Havel does this. So Havel goes back to Czechoslovakia. He writes this long essay. So the story is set in Czechoslovakia, 1978, during a period that Havel calls post-totalitarian. And he says by post-totalitarian, he doesn't mean no longer totalitarian, but he means another, a different era from what you had during the Stalinist period. And of course, it takes Czechoslovakia a long time to de-Stalinize. They are very reluctant to de-Stalinize. And then you have the Prague Spring in 1968. And then, as you all know, there is a Warsaw Pact Soviet invasion of Czechoslovakia in 1968. After that invasion, the cat is out of the bag, so to speak, to use a very colloquial American expression, in the sense that everybody now knows that the regime that the Kremlin insists be installed after the invasion of 1968 is not what anyone wants. The experiment of socialism with a human face in Czechoslovakia had had tremendous popular support. There's still some nostalgia for that moment when there could have been a third way, which we will never know because it was violently put down. But there was an authentic faith that there could be a kinder, gentler version of socialism with a human face. Once that experiment was crushed by those Soviet tanks, now it was obvious that the regime that was installed, nobody wanted, that this was forced upon the people of Czechoslovakia. And so this was the time that was described perhaps most often by the metaphor of the emperor's new clothes. You know, everybody knows that the emperor is naked, but everybody continues to pretend to admire the emperor's new clothes. And the emperor knows that the emperor is naked, but he continues to go along with the admiration for his new clothes. This is the period that Havel is describing as post-totalitarian. In distinction from the Stalinist period, which was much bloodier, which was full of much more terror, but had an authenticity to it in the sense that there were real believers. Havel is now describing in this essay the period when there are no more real believers, when everybody knows that the emperor is naked. The other metaphor that is used to describe this period comes from Dostoevsky's Grand Inquisitor. The Grand Inquisitor, as Ivan Karamazov tells his parable to his brother Alyosha, you know, we are in the Inquisition. Heretics are being burned at the stake. Jesus comes back to earth. He's immediately in prison. The Grand Inquisitor goes to see him in prison. He's not happy to see Jesus. He explains that people don't want freedom, that they will willingly trade their freedom for security. You know, and at the end of this parable, we learn that the Grand Inquisitor has only one secret. And the Grand Inquisitor's one secret is that he does not believe in God. So this was the other, even sharper metaphor that was applied to this post-totalitarian, post-1968 communist period. Even the communist regime no longer believes in communism. Everybody knows that the emperor is naked. And this is the essential context for the story that Havel now tells us in this essay about the greengrocer. So the greengrocer, that the hero, or rather the anti-hero in this text, is an ordinary Czech man who works in a produce shop selling fruits and vegetables. And every morning he goes into his shop and puts the sign in the window next to the carrots and the onions saying, "Workers of the world, unite." And Havel says, why does he put the sign in the window? Is it his sincere, spontaneous desire to tell all of his customers and everyone who passes by about his great enthusiasm for the socialist future? And Havel says, no, of course not. The greengrocer doesn't believe in the slogan of the workers of the world uniting.
The customers don't believe in the slogan. No one who passes by believes in the slogan. Even the communist regime and its members no longer believe in the slogan. And the regime knows that the people don't believe. And the people know that the regime knows that they know. And everybody knows that everybody knows. But nevertheless, everybody goes on pretending. And Havel says, well, why does he do it? Why does he put that sign in the window that no one believes in anyway? And Havel says, well, what else can he do? What choice does he have? You know, suppose he takes the sign down. Suppose one day he hides it, you know, at the bottom of a box of rotten tomatoes, let's say. What would happen? Well, Havel says, somebody could inform on him. He could be questioned by the police. He could be detained. He could be interrogated. His children could lose their right to a university education. His permission to go on holiday with his family could be withdrawn. In fact, all sorts of trouble could ensue for the greengrocer if he were to take down that sign. And Havel says, well, why? Why would he encounter so much trouble for taking down a sign that nobody believes in anyway? And Havel says, well, it seems that despite that nobody believes this, nevertheless, that sign is very important to the regime. In fact, if one day all the greengrocers take down their signs, that would be the beginning of a revolution. Therefore, Havel says, the greengrocer is not so powerless after all. Because he is powerful, he is also responsible and therefore guilty, for it's the greengrocers who allow the game to go on in the first place. And Havel says, in this post-totalitarian system, the line between victim and oppressor runs de facto through each one of us. For each of us, in his or her own way, is both a victim and a supporter of the system. And so you see a couple things here. You know, one of which is that the greengrocer is living in a lie. But in fact, the greengrocer is living in two lies, in two levels of lies. The first lie is the lie he's telling to everybody else, which is that he believes in the socialist future. And that's a lie he's aware of. He knows that he doesn't believe. And he knows that other people don't believe it. But he's telling that lie to others nonetheless. The deeper lie, and the one that Havel is more concerned about, is the lie that the greengrocer is telling himself. And for those of you who've read Sartre, this is what Sartre, the French existentialist, would call mauvaise foi, would call bad faith, which really in English, bad faith doesn't quite capture mauvaise foi. It's the literal translation. It's more self-deception. What it is, it's a lie that you tell yourself. You are both the teller and the receiver of the lie. And the greengrocer is telling a lie to himself about his powerlessness. He's telling himself a lie that he cannot do otherwise. And one of the things you see here is that the thing that is rational for the greengrocer to do at an individual level, it's rational for him to say that, well, the cost I would pay personally for taking down this sign is greater than the social benefit of my one little act, because who am I? But of course, Havel's suggesting, it is precisely the collection of all of these individually rational decisions to be secure that enables tyranny to continue. And this is his observation, that if one day all the greengrocers take down their sign, that would be the beginning of a revolution. And there are a couple implications here for Havel, one of which is that the ontological reality of truth is testified to and proven
by the ontological reality of lies. It is clear that the greengrocer is living a lie. In fact, he's living two lies. He's living the lie he's telling others, and he's living the lie he's telling himself. It's very clear that those are lies. Because we

0: a conviction that there is such a thing as truth, and an insistence that responsibility is always already with us, and that what it means to be a self, to be a human subject, is to take responsibility for truth. You know, the philosophical move here, I would say, is that robust subjectivity is not what relativizes truth, it's what grounds truth. And subjectivity and truth, the self and truth, are connected through responsibility.
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0: Okay, let me say a little bit now about what is new or what is postmodern in these forms of tyranny, and then what might we do with Havel's paradigm of the greengrocer to think through these new conditions. So I want to talk now a little bit about what we might call neo-fascism or postmodern authoritarianism or post-truth or whatever we call it, but something that is distinctly new in this 21st century. So Hannah Arendt, when she's describing Nazism and Stalinism, makes this distinction between pre-modern political lies and 20th century ideologies. And she says that pre-modern political lies, she says, of course, politicians have always lied. People in power have always lied. That's not new. But she says the pre-modern lies, they were like tears in the fabric of reality. And the careful observer or the historian looking back could find the places where reality was torn and sewn back together. There's always a kind of seam. She says the difference in the 20th century is that you get ideologies which are false, but they are complete reconstructions of reality in such a way as to be seamless. There's no tear to perceive. Moreover, she says, they can be much more persuasive than actual reality. Because the problem with factuality, she says, is that it is permeated with chance, with contingency, with arbitrariness, with people who made decisions who might just as easily have made other decisions, which things that happened because it was raining on a certain day and somebody went back for an umbrella. There is no law of physics, Arendt says, that determined that Germany had to invade Belgium in 1914. All of these facts, factual truth, she says, as opposed to rational truth, as opposed to laws of physics or laws of mathematics, like 2 + 2 = 4, factual truth, she says, always bears the vulnerability of its original contingency. Many things happen that seem like they ought not to have happened due to chance, to coincidence, to stupid decisions people made. And she said, so 20th century ideologies, when they reconstruct reality, can make things much more logical than they ever were in reality. They can make things coherent and consistent. They can explain all events as being examples of laws. What we have today is that we have these tyrannical regimes that don't seem to have any kind of eschatological or teleological ideology at all, that are based not on giving us a vision of where we are going and some kind of utopian future, but are not even giving us a new holistic truth, but rather on undermining the notion that there is such a thing as truth at all. And together with that, you know, we had during Soviet times, during the communist period, you know, we had regimes that would try to oppress and suppress and repress truth. You know, as all of the dissidents knew, you were trying to get the truth out there. That's what Samizdat was about.

0: That's why students were staying up, hand copying text and poems and passing them around and burying them in the bottom of a box of laundry detergent. There was the idea that the truth was repressed because the truth had a power. And so if you could get the truth out there, that would have its own force. Now these regimes are not about repressing the truth as much as about what Steve Bannon calls flooding the zone. You just drown people in garbage, you know, in crazy stories, you know, in one outrageous, bizarre lie after another until people just kind of give up on the idea that there is such a thing as truth at all, that there is any kind of ontological distinction between truth and lies. And this kind of postmodern tyranny, it seems to come from the postmodernism coming into Russia belatedly in the 1990s, you know, and some kind of, you know, malicious demons, as Descartes might call them, or, you know, political spin doctors like Vladislav Surkov and Gleb Pavlovsky, who discover what Surkov describes as the art of the possible. The idea that there's a new technology that is going to allow the dissemination of infinite numbers of narratives, and that there is a way to just create infinite numbers of new reality. Gleb Pavlovsky, who I think at the end of his life, for the last several years of his life, becomes quite remorseful about the role he had in bringing Putin to power and starts giving lots of confessional interviews that you could describe as kind of obnazhenie priyoma, this kind of laying bare of the device, in which he explains how he did what they did. And one of the things he says is that the main difference between propaganda in the Soviet Union and the new Russia is that in Soviet times, the concept of truth was important. Even if they were lying, they took care to prove that what they were doing was the truth. Now no one even tries proving the truth. You can just say anything now. You can create realities. It's all just theater, Gleb Pavlovsky says. It's all just theater for a world audience. And there's no ideology involved. There's just a sistema. There's just a system. There's a system and there's dielki. There are deals and deal making. You know, and there's no ideology involved because there cannot be. Because it's all just a kind of nihilistic creation of an infinite number of alternative realities. And he confesses that he took pleasure in kind of sculpting this formless political matter. There's a kind of mad scientist, you know, aspect to it. And I think we saw this, you know, it exploded for me, I think, first in 2014. You know, and especially at that moment in late February, March 2014, where there's a climax of the Maidan and a sniper massacre. And then suddenly you have these little green men, you know, who show up on the Crimean Peninsula to illegally annex it. And the instigation, you know, of separatist rebellions, you know, in southeastern Ukraine. And this radical creation of a kind of fictional world, or actually multiple fictional worlds, in which, as if in a few days in late February and early March 2014, you go from modernity to postmodernity in this bizarre mad scientist experiment. And then you might remember in July 2014 when the Malaysian Airlines flight was shot down. And that was a moment at which, you know, it seemed that one could just establish that, you know, it was clear that, you know, that was a Russian Buk, who shot down that plane, and 298 people, all 298 people on the plane were killed. And what you get from the Kremlin is not a single story, you know, explaining like that they didn't do it, but a series of stories. You know, kind of each one crazier than the next. You know, there was, no, the Ukrainians were doing military exercises and they accidentally shot it down. And then there was no, it was Kolomoisky. And then there was no, actually, it was Ukrainians attempting to assassinate Putin. They thought Putin was on the plane. And then there was no, actually the CIA, this was the craziest part, had actually loaded that plane with corpses. You know, as a kind of provocatia to frame the Russians. And so there were not actually live people on the plane. There were just corpses that had already been put there by the CIA. And every day you got one crazy story after another. And so you just kind of give up on trying to figure out what happened. You're flooding the zone with stories. And when Trump then came on the scene, some year and a half afterwards, so many of my American friends and colleagues, when they saw this complete disconnect he had from empirical reality, they thought this is a joke. And people were disturbed. But there was a sense that it wasn't really serious, that it couldn't possibly be really serious, because this kind of unhinging from factual reality couldn't possibly be taken seriously. There was a satire in the New Yorker after one of the early Republican debates in fall of 2015 about the fact checker who passes out from exhaustion at the end of the Republican debate and has to be hospitalized, because nobody can fact check as quickly as lies are coming out of that man's mouth. And I was an early panicker. I describe myself now as an early panicker, but not at all because I was smarter than other Americans, but only because I had a head start, because I was watching what was happening in Russia and Ukraine. And I knew that this kind of post-truth disconnect from empirical reality, I knew that it could have very dark consequences very quickly. Okay. And then more recently, you know, we heard in February 2022 that, the latest generation of stories for the full-scale invasion. Well, Russia has to defend the integrity of the Donetsk People's Republic and the Lugansk People's Republic. And then it was, we have to rescue our Russian-speaking Ukrainian brothers from the CIA-supported Ukrainian Nazi regime that's been installed in Kiev. And then there was, we're restoring the lands of Peter the Great. Then there was, this is a preemptive attack on NATO, because NATO was plotting an invasion of Russia. And then the most perverse part, a few months later from the Russian propagandist, you get a discussion, no, it wasn't Ukrainian Nazis in Kiev, it was Satanist. It was a Satanist cabal that took power in Kiev. And then they are actually Margarita Simonyan, you know, and these guys are having a whole discussion about whether Zelensky is the actual Antichrist or a demon in the service of the Antichrist. So together with post-truth, the other critical factor about this regime is what the anthropologist Natalia Rudakova calls cynical disinhibition, what you could call obnazhenia, which is a word that exists in many different Slavic languages, but not in English, this kind of laying bare with this shameless, brazen kind of admission of all of the horrible things you're doing. So that rather than trying to conceal the ugliness, the vulgarity, the sexism, the racism, the violence, the lawlessness, you just throw it out there. You throw it in people's faces. And that is something I think Trump did take from Putin. When he invited the Crown Prince of Saudi Arabia, Mohammed bin Salman, to the White House, and as you might recall, Mohammed bin Salman was the person who his intelligence services has determined was responsible for the murder of Jamal Khashoggi, the Saudi Arabian journalist writing for the Washington Post. And as, you know, Trump was, you know, hanging out with his good buddy, the Crown Prince of Saudi Arabia, journalist questioned him about the murder of Jamal Khashoggi. And Trump just says, well, things happen. Just kind of brazenly, shamelessly. Yes, I'm hanging out with the assassin, but things happen. which also reminded me of Margarita Simonyan going on television in summer of 2022 at the St. Petersburg Economic Forum and saying, "Вся надежда на голод." All of our hope is in famine. You just brazenly, shamelessly announce that you are blackmailing the world with famine. And I listened to that and thought, that's the kind of thing that historians once would have spent months, if not years, digging around in the archives, looking for the scrap of paper where someone admitted to having that thought. And now you just throw it out there on television. You just kind of brazenly admit it. And this kind of obnoxenia, I think, is also this kind of shamelessness is also something that we're still struggling to find a way to oppose. The whole first Trump administration, so many of my friends and colleagues, especially the ones from legal studies and the lawyers, kept waiting for the Mueller report, thinking that when the serious people reveal the things that were concealed, that's going to bring it down. But the problem was not what remained concealed. The problem was what we had normalized. So we're now in this world in which the border between truth and lies has been effaced. Truth is a border. When you no longer have a concept of truth, there's no more limit. And that, I think, is connected to the dissolution of other boundaries between reality and non-reality, between the human and the non-human. When we have no distinction between truth and lies, we don't have a basis to distinguish between good and evil. And this was one of Havel's interventions. You know, that responsibility for truth was always already an ethical question, that epistemological questions were always already moral questions. This world without any borders, without any boundaries, is, I think, one of the reasons we're having trouble finding ways to oppose evil. What do we do in this world in which borders are being dissolved? My philosopher friend in Kiev, Konstantin Sigov, describes what was coming from Putinism as nihilism made systemic. You know, this world without distinctions in which nothing means anything. So let me just say a couple things, and then maybe we can think together about what dissent means today. When Havel is talking about the greengrocer, you know, he's describing a world 10 years after the Warsaw Pact invasion of Czechoslovakia, in which everyone has kind of normalized, in fact, it was called normalizatsiya. The Kremlin called it normalizatsiya, the normalization regime, this return to normality. And then the second form of normalization, everyone normalized this world of lies in which you went into your shop and put the sign in the window. And one thing I think about a lot today is that the remarkable human ability to normalize the abnormal, is simultaneously the source of both our resistance and our complicity. And I don't know how we get around that problem, but it's something I hope we can think about together. I see it as a source of resilience when I'm in Ukraine since the full-scale invasion. There was a moment when I was in Kiev 2 years ago with my friend Amelia Glazier, who is a professor of literature and a translator of Ukrainian poetry. And we were in this cafe in downtown Kiev with one of the poets whose work she translates. And the air raid alarm went off. And as neurotic Americans, Amelia and I were ready immediately to jump into the bomb shelter. And the poet we were with, she's checking her Telegram channel. And she says, "Oh, it's this kind of missile. We have 27, 28 minutes. We can finish our coffee." And I saw, we're like, "Oh, okay. I guess we'll be finishing our coffee then." I watched kind of in awe, you know, of the resilience by which people had normalized living by these air raid alarms, you know, out of necessity. And I also see how it is a source of our complicity. You know, I see now how, you know, what happens when they come take our foreign students away and throw them in prisons in Louisiana. And we get used to it. One of the most profound things I thought was said about Trumpism after the first election in 2016 was by the British political comedian John Oliver, who got on television right after the first election and said, "Everybody, I want you to get out a post-it note and write on that post-it note, 'This is not normal.' And put that note on your refrigerator. Because a few months from now, you're going to start thinking that things you found, you would have found today absolutely inconceivable and unimaginable, are normal. And you need to remind yourself that they're not. That coming into a school and taking a 5-year-old kid and locking them in a cage, that's not normal." So the human ability to normalize, the way in which fascism feeds on everyday life, and the desire of people to go about their everyday lives. You know, there's so many people in my own country who feel like, okay, it can't be that bad because we're continuing to go about our everyday life. No, what you know from the 20th century is that people will go about their everyday lives to the very last moment. They'll go about their everyday lives till the moment when they are thrown in the execution chambers or they are thrown in the concentration camps. The desire of people and the ability of people to normalize. One of the things that Peter Pomerantsev has given us in writing about Putin's Russia is he's saying that the paradox of the end of the Cold War is that the future, or rather the futureless present, arrived first in Russia. We all thought this in this kind of triumphalist, condescending way that we had in the West. We thought the direction of influence was going to go from West to East, and it kind of turned out to be the opposite. My friend Heidi Kuda, American investigative journalist, she did this interview with Peter Pomerantsev and said, there has got to be some way we can make facts sexy again. I thought, okay, that should be the new thing you put on T-shirts. Make facts sexy again. Let me end by going back to Havel and Havel's idea of taking responsibility for truth, and what it means to be a human subject, to be a self as opposed to an object or a plaything of the powers that be, is to take responsibility to truth. And as some of you might know, I recently moved to Canada just last year. I'm very new there. So let me first say, I have made all my students, first at Yale, where I taught for almost 20 years, and now at Toronto, I make all my students read The Power of the Powerless. There was a joke at Yale that I wouldn't let anyone graduate without reading The Power of the Powerless. And it was seen as a kind of somewhat obscure, niche Czech dissident text. And this year, when I watched the Canadian Prime Minister stand up at Davos, you know, and tell the story of the greengrocer, it was enormously gratifying. I felt completely vindicated. And moreover, I felt like he told the story very much in the Havelian spirit at a moment when I felt like, what is wrong with Europeans for not seeing what is going on in the States, for thinking that they could somehow humor this man or flatter his narcissism or finesse this administration or pretend that something is normal that's normal. And Carney stood up there in Davos and said, okay, everybody, it is time to take down the signs. Okay. Thank you.
1: 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I'm David Barsamian. We go out with Sonny Rollins, the Freedom Suite.

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9: 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This is the fifth Wednesday of the month, and it is Rhythm and Soul's turn to have music for this evening. So we are excited to be in the studio. We have a really special show tonight. This is DJ Megan X. I have the entire playlist is with artists that are on tour between now and the end of the year. Yeah, we got an entire playlist of artists that are on tour. And get this, every artist only has one song. I only had room for one song by all the artists that are on tour. I hope I didn't miss anybody. If I've missed somebody, please feel free to let us know. I'll give you the number for the show a little bit later. But yeah, welcome to the Artist on Tour, Hallyu Wednesday Rhythm and Soul Radio Show.

0: right. Well, that has given you a taste so far of what we've got in store tonight. Casey's in the house with me. How are you, Casey?
1: I'm fabulous.
0: This is delightful to hear. So what you been doing lately?
1: Oh, I'm just listening to some music. Yeah. Waiting for the next concert to arrive.
0: Yeah. We'll talk about that right before. We need to announce what we've been listening to, so let me get it started. Again, this is a special show. This is – the entire show is tour music, or basically groups that are on tour. And so every song we are playing is by an artist that is on tour. And as I said at the beginning, there's only one song per artist because there are so many artists on tour. So getting us started – we had Enhypen with Checkmate, and that's their brand new one that they came out with just about 2 weeks ago. And then we have All Hours with Hop, and 10 with Out West, and then, of course, Close Your Eyes with my favorite, SOB. It's one of my favorite songs, SOB by Close Your Eyes. We've got upcoming next is the Stand By Me by UAU. And Casey, you want to tell us, all the listeners, the news we just learned literally today?
1: Well, they're going on tour, and they are coming to Kansas City.
0: And what would that date be?
1: October 25th.
0: All right, y'all, you heard her. So, October 25th, they just announced
1: prepare.
0: That they're just now coming to Kansas City. We got that announcement. Leo Presents, thank you again for keeping us on your stop. We so appreciate that. All right, we got so much more music, so let's just keep going with all of the music that we have, which would be UAU with their new one, Stand By Me.

0: All right. Well, we just keep rolling. We just seriously just keep rolling with all those hits. And Casey's going to tell us what we were just listening to.
1: We just listened to Made My Night by Les Ferrisfin. And then Devil Youth Club with MCND. And then Moya by Jay Park and his group Long Shot.
0: And just a reminder, this is the Artist on Tour show. Yes, every artist we are playing is on tour between now, yes, the end of September, and the end of the year. So, yes, and we are coming up with what kind of music we were talking about.
1: We're going to slow it down a little bit with some very nice, some November 11th. I named that group.
0: Yeah, guess that group. Everybody, come on. Everybody knows who put out November 11th. You know, just give us a call here on the studio line. We'll be able to tell you if you hit it or missed it. But anyway, yes, we're going to slow it down with some November 11th. And that is coming up right now.
2: It's late. Wednesday is evolving into Thursday. I look down at my watch. It's broken. But a lot of things are broken. It's been a long day. Who am I kidding? It's been a long year. But I know I'm not alone in feeling this way, because I have a friend that'll help me melt it all away. Tune in to 90.1 FM, KKFI, Kansas City Community Radio, right as DJ Flo begins his radio show, Astral Connection. And then, finally, the time presents itself to me, 12 a.m. Thursday morning. But then I think to myself, what is time if it isn't a good time?
3: 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Enjoy. Enjoy.

0: right. We are right here in the studio with you. Yes, we are here, and we're going to talk a little bit about what we have just been listening to. And how many of you don't know that that is BTS is Like Animals? And yes, we were just chatting in here. I need to read you some statistics here. Yes, during their 2026 Ariane World Tour, BTS has already generated $289.3 million in gross revenue for just 21 shows here in the U.S. Yes, you heard me correctly. Just 21 shows here in the U.S. Yeah, staggering numbers, staggering. So, yes, that was BTS's like numbers. And, Casey, you want to go ahead and say who we were listening to right before that because he's your favorite.
1: Well, and the quiz. Wait, didn't he? We didn't have anybody call in, but that was Stray Kids, November
0: 11th. Oh, that's
1: 11th.
0: Right. Thank you for following those.
1: Yeah.
0: Yes. Okay.
1: And then we had Anime with Tableau and Bang Yidam.
0: Yidam.
1: Mm-hmm. And then we had Sweet Night, Sweet Morning, a totally different sound from Monster X.
0: Yes, I agree.
1: And then 8 p.m. with 8 Turn.
0: Well, mm-hmm.
1: And My Bias, JB, yes. J Park with BTW.
0: Yeah.
1: And then BTS.
0: Yes. And yeah. J Park and JB's collab, a little bit older. But again, we're talking about people that are on tour. So that's why we play music. If these people are on tour, these are the songs that we've chose to represent the artists. It's not necessarily their newest song. Just wanted to point that out.
1: That's
0: all
1: a
0: right.
1: Good one.
0: We've got a ton more music, so let's just keep going. Right up now, we have Love Sign with Big Ocean. They are actually on tour, literally. They just finished their tour in Atlanta and whatnot, and now they're over in L.A. They will be doing the Korean festival in L.A. So that's coming up, and we've got their brand new song, Love Sign. And then after that, One Us, also, of course, on tour with Under and Big Bang. Oh, my gosh. Yes, it's so cool to get music back from Big Bang with Big. That's their new song. And then Two Cuts, DJ Two Cuts, with his song that he just put out with Crush. And then we've got Aespa and their collab with G-Dragon with Whole Different Animal. Again, yeah, there's a couple animal songs in here, but Aespa and G-Dragon with Whole Different Animal. That's what's here right now, and Casey's here in the studio with me, and we're just going to keep this playing.

0: what it is, they be like, oh, she's a whole different animal. Got the beast unleashed to the net, and tease, she's a whole different animal. Buddy, I'm here to take a jump and I'm like, why you trying to glitch? Scratch, scratch, scratch, scratch. Whole different animal.
1: She a whole different animal. 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
3: 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We are here having this great night. That's the entire playlist is artists that are on tour. So, Casey, talk to me a little bit. We've got a couple of songs coming up. Let's talk a minute before we get into that playlist again about Plav.
4: Yeah.
3: Okay.
4: Maybe the
3: listeners don't know about them. So why don't you explain the group?
4: They're a virtual group. So I think they have real voices, but
3: they're anime.
4: But they look real.
3: Yes.
4: I mean, you can't tell when you watch their video that they're not real boys, right?
3: But they're going on tour. So, like, We're listeners, we are just fascinated. Like, how is this going to happen? I am so curious that I think we need to go see just because we are so curious.
4: Yes. Well, the venue, I mean, how?
3: Yeah. Are we going to be watching a screen?
4: Right. Are they holograms?
3: Yeah.
4: On tour?
3: Yeah.
4: Interesting.
3: Yeah, that is one of the groups that we have coming up this hour on the playlist. What are some of the other playlist artists we have here for the second hour of the show?
4: I'm really looking forward to Jin Young from GOT7 returning with another single. I think it's his first full album, too.
3: Yep.
4: Maybe. Yep. So that's exciting
3: because
4: he's so busy acting.
3: Yes, but he's on tour.
4: I think he's going to go. Yeah.
3: Yep. You know, and of course, we've got Taemin. We have Cat's Eye, XG, Lisa.
4: Yeah.
3: Lisa's going to be in Las Vegas. She's doing a little short couple days right there.
4: Oh, I didn't know about that.
3: Yeah, from Blackpink. Yes, Lisa from Blackpink. Yes.
4: I know SB19 is having solo. Each member is doing a solo release.
3: Yeah.
4: We'll have to get some of that on the air once they do it. But they're just teasing us right now.
3: I know. If they go to L.A. where the other groups from the Philippines tend to congregate, then I'm going to try and see if I can get a press pass because I know where that is. So.
4: Ooh.
3: I know. I'd like to meet them. So, and, you know, again, Wonho, Kansas City has called you. I mean, not literally, but figuratively. We're trying to get you here, Wonho. We really want you here. So we've got him. And, of course, everyone knows that's out there listening that I am going to see Henry Lau. I just cannot wait to see this magical man play his violin again with all of his songs. So I am going to see him. So he's on our list. Who else we got here?
4: We have Omega X was just here, and they were awesome.
3: Awesome.
4: Mm-hmm. Right? Mm-hmm. One Pack.
3: Mm-hmm. They're on tour. They were up in Chicago, so that's where I saw them. Mm-hmm. But they're still on tour. And Artemis, Joe One. And then this one artist I don't really know, Roa. I'm going to have to deep dive to find out a little bit more about Roa. The song Wrap It Up is on our playlist tonight as well. All right. Let's just keep going with this great music. We have Gooey by Taemin up now. She has

That is the mesmerizing Harry Lau with Radio. Oh my goodness, he is one of my favorite artists. And again, this is the tour show, the special third Wednesday for Rhythm and Soul Radio right here on 90.1 FM KKFI, Kansas City Community Radio. We are right here with a special show all about artists that are on tour. So yes, that is Henry Lau. And right before that, you were listening to Juan Ho with Open Mind, and then Plav with Born Savage. Yes, we've had several discussions about how they're going to be on tour. And Lisa with La Lisa, and Cat Psy with Animal, XG, Take My Breath. Yeah, some of these songs are a little bit older, true, but they're still good songs for these artists. And then, of course, we started out with Gooey with Taemin. Coming up next, we have Jin Jung with Ever Love, TXT, Tomorrow by Together with Silence, and Treasure with Dara Yi. So let's keep going with this playlist. This is DJ Megan X right here with you on Rhythm and Soul Radio right here.

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2: All right, Casey and I are on our last 30 minutes of that special Rhythm and Soul tour show. Yeah, all the artists we have played today are going on tour or have been on tour between now and the end of the year. And yeah, on Sunday, X-Love announced their tour. It's in December. But sorry, folks, we had no more room on the playlist to squeeze them in, so we'll just have to catch them on our next show, which will be on the 14th of October. Tune in to us on October 14th for our next show. But for right now, let's get going to Be First. This is their song, and we've got a bunch more songs, so let's get them played before the show is over.

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Welcome to the Classical Challenge on KKFI. A couple minutes after 10 o'clock, I'm Dr. Mike, host of tonight's program. You might be expecting Mark Andrus tonight, but he had to go out of town, so I'm in for him tonight. And then I think we will flip-flop from here, but we'll just see. It'll either be me or him for the Classical Challenge, as always. He plays quite different material than I choose, which is all good. Tonight we're listening to the third installment of our Mahler's Second Symphony series. This will be the third time we've played the Second Symphony in a row. Remember, we did the fifth for five times. Are we going to do this five times? Well, very possibly. I'm not sure. On tonight's program, we'll hear Zubin Mehta and Israel Philharmonic do the piece. A really wonderful recording. After that, Haydn, perhaps his Symphony 44, one of the Sturm und Drang symphonies. Stay with me. I'm Dr. Mike, with you till midnight on KKFI.

We start off with Bach, as we always do at the beginning of the program. The first movement of the first solo cello suites performed there by Jean-Guyen Queyras, a fairly new recording that I happened to check out of the Johnson Public Library. And when I bring it back, you can check it out. Well, we're heading into Mahlerville for the next 80 minutes or so. Mahler's Second Symphony, completed around 1894 or thereabouts. It's subtitled The Resurrection, one of the most beautiful pieces ever written, and that's why we're featuring it over and over again. Zubin Mehta and the Israel Philharmonic Orchestra. Mahler was a Jew, Zubin Mehta's a Jew, and Israel Philharmonic, well, you can imagine. So we're celebrating Jewish culture with a very Jewish, wonderful piece, the Symphony No. 2 in C minor. Enjoy it with me for about 80 minutes on the Classical Challenge.

0: 25 after 11 o'clock. This is the Classical Challenge. One of the most beautiful endings to one of the most beautiful symphonies, Mahler's Second Symphony, The Resurrection, performed by Zubin Mehta and the Israel Philharmonic Orchestra on Teldec. What a beautiful recording that is. Hopefully you enjoyed it as much as me. You got to put your feet up and relax for about 80 minutes. We'll take a short break now and come back with a symphony from Haydn on KKFI.
1: 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And we'll ask if Social Security workers are the canaries warning us of Trump administration cuts to Social Security. 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
0: I'm Dr. Mike, the host of Classical Challenge tonight. Mark Andrus may be back next week. He's out of town currently. We'll see if he gets back in by next week. Well, we'll end the program now. As you know, I'm featuring Mahler symphonies for quite some time. I did five versions of the fifth and so far three versions of the second. We'll see what I'm in the mood for the next time I show up here, either next week or in 2 weeks. But we'll probably come close to ending the program now with a Haydn symphony. The symphony number 44, one of the early Sturm und Drang, Storm and Stress symphonies. It was subtitled Mourning, as in being sad. And it was completed in 1772. Speaking of 72, that's the temperature outside right now. Should get down to around 70, 69 by morning. Sort of balmy out there. A little cooler tomorrow. But once it starts raining at 4 o'clock, it'll just keep raining probably throughout all day tomorrow. It's off and on until 4. But it will be wet with possible flooding, so be careful out there. Then the cooler temperatures move in, and by next week we're having lows in the 50s. Sounds good to me. So the Symphony number 44, very beautiful. The first and fourth movements will just blow you away. I think you'll enjoy it. And particularly this rendition of it, the Heidelberg Symphony Orchestra, conducted by Thomas Fay. This is part of a box set from Hansler Classics out of Berlin of 36 CDs, which is all of Haydn's symphonies. This is a nice one, number 44 on KKFI.

creeping up on the midnight hour. That was Haydn Symphony number 44 from the wonderful year 1772, performed by the Heidelberg Symphony Orchestra as part of their big 36 CD complete set of Haydn symphonies. Everybody needs a couple of those. What a beautiful number. Number 44. Remember that, will you? Behind me, Silvius Leopold Weiss. His dates are 1687 to 1750. He wrote a ton of lute music. Let's enjoy some. Astral Connection coming up next on KKFI.

Hey, Kansas City. How you feeling out there? You know, it's a little rainy. In case you haven't noticed. So, naturally, I, DJ Flo, here with Astral Connections. Come to you live from the radio. We're going to play you a little rainy, moody songs of the night. We're going to keep it interesting, keeping it flowing. And we're just going to have fun with it. Laid back, relax, going with the flow. But you already know that, though, because you tune in week after week every Thursday from midnight to 2 a.m. This week, it is the first of October. First of truly spooky season. That's what you do. That's what you celebrate. First day of the fourth quarter, if you don't celebrate nothing and you just work your life away. Anyways, whether you're on either end of that extreme or right there in the middle, I got music for you. Interesting music to keep you engaged, having fun throughout the night. Anyways, let's dive into it. We're gonna start off with something very classic. If you know anything about music, you might probably heard this song somewhere before in your life. Then we're gonna dive into some stuff that you probably don't know, but we're gonna have fun with it. We're gonna really span the mind, connect to the astral plane, hear music from the soul for the soul, really just feel. Anyways, let's get right into it. Right now I got Spain, Chick Corea. You already know what's about to go down. So turn it up, sit back and relax, and just go with the flow on 90.1 FM KKFI, Kansas City Community Radio.

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0: that's where we're at, and this is what we do.

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And in a household, you learn about authority, right? 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
2: 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Let's get ready for four tunes to kick things off. The first two, signature songs of Red, White, and Blue. That would be Star Spangled Banner, Are You Ready for the Blues? And then Picture in a Frame, followed up with You Don't Have to Go. All for you on KKFI, Red, White, and Blues, hosted by the Landman.

Your first set of Red, White, and Blues on this Thursday morning began with Star Spangled Banner. That was by Billy Minicky on the 2007 Guitar Energy album. Then you heard Aaron West out of Australia, Are You Ready for the Blues? That was recorded in 2021 on Blues Night 2 album. Then in Cali, that was Tom Waits, Picture in a Frame. That was recorded in 1999 on the Mule Variations album. And then finished things up with Louisiana Red, You Don't Have to Go. That was recorded in 2005 on the Louisiana Red Sings the Blues album. Louisiana Red, born in Alabama, died in Germany back in 2012. We're moving on to the next set of Red, White, and Blues, hosted by the Landman. Please stay tuned. It's three tunes, Is It Love?, Till the Money Runs Out, and Juke Joint Jump. Right around the corner, just for you on KKFI.

We finished that set with Juke Joint Jump. That was by Elvin Bishop. Elvin, based in California, it was recorded in 1975, album of the same name. Prior to that, you heard John Hammond, Until the Money Runs Out. That's off the 2001 Wicked Grin album. Born in New York, died in New Jersey in 2026 at the age of 83. Then we heard a couple of Cali Cats, Is It Love? That was Roy Rogers and Norton Buffalo. That's a 1991 R&B album where It Is Love lives. So we're finishing in California on that second set. Let's start there as well. You'll hear from Black Cat Bone, Junkin' at the at Betty's, and Honey, We're Through. Right on this next set of Red, White, and Blues, hosted by the Landman, and so graciously broadcast on 90.1 FM in Kansas City, MO.

We started that set with Roy Rogers. That was another Roy Rogers tune without Norton Buffalo. That was Black Cat Bone. That was recorded in 1989, Blues on the Range. Still in Cali from the last set. He's still in California. Then you heard Willie King, Junkin' at Betty's. That's a 2004 album of the same name. Willie King, born in Mississippi, died in Alabama back in 2009, made it to 65. Then we made a stop in the UK, Honey, We're Through. That was John Slidewell and the Reed Cutters, recorded in 2025 on the Poor Boys Blues album. Leaving the UK, we're going to come back to Cali. Did a lot of visits in California in this first hour of Red, White, and Blues. Get ready to hear from Taj Mahal, Fiona Boys, and Richard Newell right here on this next set of Red, White, and Blues right here on 90.1 FM.

0: It's sad to say, but we are done with hour number one. Kick things off with our signature songs at the beginning of the hour. Starting in Australia, California. We did go to Germany, not so much a birthplace, but more of a resting place. That was for Louisiana Red. And then Cali, Cali, New York, Cali, Cali, Mississippi, UK, Cali, Cali, Canada. So we hit the California cats pretty hard in this first hour. This last set began with another Californian. That was Taj Mahal. Diddy Wah Diddy. That goes to 2008. It was released on the Maestro album at that time. And Taj did a great job with that tune. Then he heard Fiona Boy's Black Mountain Blues. She's from Cali also. That was recorded in 2015. The name of that album is Box and Dice. Then we went to Canada. We'll be there off and on throughout this edition of Red, White, and Blues, our neighbors to the north. That was Richard Newell. Glide and Slide is the name of that tune, and it was recorded in 1994 on the Urban Blues Newell album. Urban Blues Newell. If you want to look that up and buy that CD or obtain it, however you like to get your listening pleasure, that'd be great. So we're moving on to hour number two here in just a little bit. But please remember, this was all brought to you by the generosity of 90.1 FM, KKFI, Kansas City Community Radio.
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0: You've tuned in to 90.1 FM, KKFI, Kansas City Community Radio, and hour number two of Red, White, and Blues, hosted by the Landman. We'll get started on this second hour with a couple of tunes. They're pretty long, but I think you'll enjoy them. The first one is Poke Salad Annie. The second one, Ain't No Such Thing. So we just have two tunes in this set. And we'll get started in just about 2 seconds.

two-tune set began with Billy Davis, Poke Salad Annie. It was recorded in 2018, Billy Davis Live at Cobo. Billy Davis, based in Mississippi. Miss Bix followed Billy. She's from Cali. Ain't No Such Thing was that second tune, recorded in 2022, Bring It. So we're leaving Cali. We're going to go up to the east and then the north. New York, Canada, bounce down to Texas and then over to California again. A lot of California music in hour number one and hour number two. I hope you enjoy it. You'll hear Lottie Mama, Turn the Tide. It's All Black and I Wish You Would. On this next set of Red, White, and Blues, hosted by the Landman, right here in Kansas City on the 90.1 FM dial, KKFI, Kansas City.

Gotta love that set. It began with Lottie Mama. That was Carrie Carney. Recorded in 2013, Got Slide guitar album. Carrie, based in New York, bounced north of the border to Canada. Paul Kipe and Texas Flood, Turn the Tide. Recorded in 2018, Blues for Rosie album. Left Canada, went to Texas. Granville Poitner, It's All Black, Another Day Singing the Blues album, back in 2013, is where It's All Black lives. And then we finished up with I Wish You Would, Johnny Ray Jones. Johnny's from Cali also. That's a 2024 recording on the Mystic Chiefs album. Going back to Canada, then we'll slip over to Oregon and all the way down to Mississippi on this three-tune set coming up. Get ready to hear from Stephen Barry Band, the Preacher's Blues Band, Steve Kolbus, and the Clarksdale Blues Review, all on this next set of Red, White, and Blues right here on 90.1 FM, and that is the radio station right here in Kansas City, MO.

That last tune that was pretty mellow came from Steve Kolbus and the Clarksdale Blues Review, recorded in 2020. That was Boom Boom Boom album. That tune, Mary Ann, lives in Boom Boom Boom. Prior to that, we were in Oregon, the Preacher's Blues Band, Betty Joe. So we had a couple of tunes regarding the felines of our blues musicians, and that was 2007, yeah baby, album. And prior to being in Oregon, we were north of the border one more time in Canada. That was Stephen Berry Band, Tired of Crying.

0: That is a 1995 recording on Happy Man album. So we're moving on. Hour number two is just escaping us just as fast as we blink our eyes. But we will get ready for the next set. Three tunes, Wild About You, Baby, Mississippi Woman, and Pour Me One More. And I think you'll really enjoy that last tune. I know I do. It's a great song by a relatively unknown artist. So we'll get that played when we finish up this last set of Red, White, and Blues on this beautiful Thursday morning right here in Kansas City.
1: We're at the greatest blues bar in the world, as far as I'm concerned. Mr. Buddy Guy's Legends. How about that?

0: We are through with hour number two. That last set brought the second hour to a close. It began with Ray Fuller and the Blues Rockers, Wild About You, Baby. That's a 2014 recording on the Live at Buddy Guy's Legends. Ray based in Ohio. Then we heard Mac, Daddy Mac Blues Band, Mississippi Woman. The 2025 Doctor's Orders album. Daddy Mac, based in Mississippi, died in Memphis, made it to 80 years old in 2025. Then we finished up with Venom Blues. I hope you liked it. Pour Me One More. That's a 2013 recording, Just Waiting. And Venom Blues, based in Delaware. So we are saying goodbye to hour number two. Don't worry. We have hour number three in queue for you. It'll be more great blues. Hopefully we won't go to California as frequently as we did in hour one and hour number two. But we will see. That's the whole idea of keeping you at bay to hear the last hour of Red, White, and Blues on this Thursday morning. Just remember, it's broadcast on 90.1 FM, KKFI, Kansas City Community Radio.
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0: 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And we will get started with three great tunes, Rollin' and Tumblin', Mystery Train, and Let's Go Down to the River to kick things off. 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

That set began with Hermann Posch Blues Band out of Austria, Rollin' and Tumble on the So Many Roads album that was recorded in 2019. Left Austria, went to Spain. Mingo, the Blues Intruder, Mystery Train. It's a 2010 recording, fun to visit. And then we heard Mike Goudreau Band, Let's Go Down to the River, Canadian Cat, and that was recorded on the Isolation Blues album in 2021. Leaving Canada, we'll stay in the northern part of our continent. We'll be in Massachusetts, Michigan, and Chicago. Let's see. Let's queue up Well Well Blues, Help Me, and Mighty Gumbo. We'll see how that fits for this set of Red, White, and Blues. It's hosted by the Landman on Thursday mornings, 2 a.m. to 5 a.m. If you don't catch us live or catch me live, you can always go to the archives. Thanks so much for tuning in, and all you hard-working cats working that graveyard shift midnight to whatever.

It's a little early in the morning for Mighty Gumbo, but not too early to listen to it. You heard Peaches Staten and Nick Bacanti bring you that tune off their 2006 Time Will Tell album. Peaches, based in Chicago. Nick originated in Italy. I'm not sure if he migrated to the U.S. Or how they connected, or how he connected with Peaches, but unfortunately, Nick's no longer with us. He passed away in 2024 at the age of 62. Prior to that, we were in Michigan, Billy C. Farlow, Help Me. That's a Billy C. and the Sunshine album, recorded in 2007. Kicked things off in Massachusetts. That was Lana Katz Katz, Well Well Blues. That's a 2021 recording. In My Mind album is Well Well Well Lives. So we are moving on to the next set. We will hear Deep in the Heart of Texas, Fairest of the Fair, and Going South on this next set of Red, White, and Blues right here on 90.1 FM, and it is hosted by the Landman.

That set had a little bit of Southern flair to it, with the exception of Fairest of the Fair. We got started with Deep in the Heart of Texas. That was by Geront Watkins and the Mosquitoes, recorded in 2025. Here and there, they're out of the UK talking about Texas. Then we were in Wisconsin, Fairest of the Fair, Al Dorn and the Blues Howlers. Fairest of the Fair, recorded in 2017. They Call Me Big Al is that album. Then we went to Cali, Going Down South. That was by Howell Divine. That was recorded in 2017 on the album Howell. So we're leaving Cali. We are going to bounce out of the country on this next set. We'll hear three tunes, if we can squeeze them all in, time permitting. Make Me Wanna Holler, Long Forgotten Track, and our signature song, America the Beautiful. All in cue to get ready to say goodbye to this edition.

0: You're probably asking yourself right now, how can it be? We are done with hour number three. This last set was Moving and Grooving with the Dukes of Destiny. Make Me Wanna Holler. That's a 2012 recording on Higher album. The Dukes out of Philly. Then we bounced over to Denmark. That was Long Forgotten track by Thornborn Risiger and the Black Tornado. That's a 2021 recording, Best Of. Left Denmark, came back to the USA for our signature song, the one I like to remind us all about what a great, gorgeous country we live in. And that is from Ray Charles, America the Beautiful. That's a single from Ray back in 2021. He died in 2004 out in Beverly Hills. He was 73, so this single was obviously brought up out of the archives, but just what a great rendition of America the Beautiful. I hope you enjoyed it. And he was born in Georgia, and clocked out in California. So that's it for this edition. Please set your calendar for next Thursday. We'll get started again 2 a.m., 5 a.m., for more great blues on 90.1 FM, KKFI, Kansas City Community Radio.
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5: 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Be advised that this is not an emergency. 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Again, please be advised that this is not live and there is no emergency.

0: This is Bob Henley, WBAI's general manager and City Hall reporter from the studios of WBAI Pacifica Radio. Pacifica Radio will present 9/11 Remembered 25 years later from New York City. I'm joined here in WBAI's Brooklyn studio by my co-host Juliana Forlano.
1: Hi, Bob. It's great to be here with you. Of course, WBAI is one of Pacifica Radio's flagship stations, and 25 years ago, on September 11th, it was located at 120 Wall Street, close to the East River, just blocks from the World Trade Center complex. But unlike any other broadcast outlets that had their transmitters on top of the ill-fated World Trade Center, WBAI's transmitter was on top of the Empire State Building way uptown.
0: That meant that WBI's news team, then led by Jose Santiago, could continue live broadcasting, reporting the horrific events of that day, providing our listeners with vital, real-time information on the multi-pronged terrorist attack. A few weeks ago, thanks to the work of Pacifica's archivist Brian DeShazer, we were able to retrieve tapes of our colleagues' heroic work on that day and in the very difficult period that followed.
1: As has been widely recalled, September 11th, 2001, was actually primary election day, and there was not a cloud in the sky when a little before 9 a.m., Paul DiRienzo broke into regular programming with this bulletin.
2: Thank you, Marjorie, for coming in and helping me with this very difficult case. My name is Paul DiRienzo. We're coming up to Democracy Now. If folks want to get in touch with me, they can email me at pdr@echonyc.com, pdr@echonyc.com. And let's go to the music and stay tuned for Democracy.

0: We have breaking news. It looks like a plane has crashed into the World Trade Center. Huge explosion and fire at the top of the World Trade Center. This is a live broadcast at 8:52 in the morning. We have no story right now as to the cause, if it's an accident or was intentional, but it looks like the top half of both towers are absolutely in flames. This is a huge disaster. Be careful. Stay out of the Lower Manhattan area. We're going to get headlines on this story and be back as soon as we can with updates. Again, live at this moment, an aircraft or something has exploded into the top floors of the World Trade Center, causing a massive disaster situation.
1: A lot of smoke
0: coming out of the tops of the building.
2: Towers.
0: This is live. Mm-hmm. We will come back to you in a moment.
3: WBS on air team, which included Marjorie Moore, Jose Santiago, and Paul DiRienzo, stayed on the air live while the attack itself was underway just blocks away, observing and reporting on the unprecedented events ahead of the Associated Press. They were on the front lines of history.
0: Marjorie Moore is joining us.
4: Just coming from the newsroom, there doesn't seem to be even much information on the AP at this point. We do know there was a second airplane that crashed through there, right through the middle there. Channel 1 is kind of putting the arrow where it went through the building. We haven't heard about any casualties yet, which does concern me. There's fire and flames now. We hadn't seen, if you look up their poll.
5: They're replaying the fireball. Yeah.
4: The fireball. There's paper flying all around Lower Manhattan. People are crying and screaming and running in and out of the buildings. That's what we can see from here. Lots of smoke in the air. Other than that, we don't have any further information.
6: In pretty short order, WBAI was interviewing eyewitnesses who described the menacing cloud of smoke and dust that permeated throughout Lower Manhattan and beyond. In this next clip, the WBAI team is joined by our sister station WPFW, based in Washington, D.C., and the Pacifica National News Network team that included Josephine Reed, Don Rush, and our own Bob Henley, who was filing remotely from New Jersey that day.
4: The other, as far as casualties.
7: Did you see anyone hurt?
4: No, just people covered in debris because they were right near the explosion. It's very difficult. You can't breathe without a mask at this point.
8: And just one last question. You said that someone there was told that there was another hit coming. Perhaps police authorities telling people that they knew that there was something on the way, perhaps?
4: I would think that that's where the information came from, because the gentleman who made the announcement was in charge of security for my office building, which is two blocks from the Trade Center.
8: So apparently there might have been at least some warning, perhaps a plane hijacked someplace on its way to the area, and perhaps police at least having some time to warn people. We don't know if that was able to save lives. Obviously, whether it was able to save destruction is just a more question at this point, because the destruction that has taken place here in New York is absolutely devastating.
0: Channel 2 is reporting a fourth major explosion.
8: A fourth major explosion.
9: Okay, and also
10: do you know the whereabouts?
7: Where is it?
0: It's in the whereabouts of the World Trade Center.
9: And also they are reporting now that a side of the Pentagon here in Washington, D.C. has collapsed, that a side of the Pentagon has collapsed, as well as the explosion, as a result of the explosion there. All metro rail here in the nation's capital has been suspended as of the 10 o'clock hour. And air travel, of course, has been suspended completely. Federal buildings are being evacuated here in the nation's capital. We're going to be taking WBAI?
8: Yes, go ahead.
9: We're going to keep our line with you up the rest of the day, or as long as we can, and we're going to come away from the mic and get an update on what's happening here in the nation's capital, and we'll rejoin you in about 15 or 20 minutes.
8: Okay.
9: How about that?
8: If I would like to ask you one quick thing. What have you heard there, if anything at all, about any kind of response, any kind of military response?
9: Right now, all the special forces have been returned to active duty. All leave for special forces have been canceled. And all those that are retired or reserve special forces have been put on a standby situation here, and I guess around the country. That's what we've heard so far.
8: Thank you very much.
0: All right. And the primary election in New York City has been canceled. That was scheduled.
9: I was going to ask you about that later, but let's keep our communications open.
0: Okay.
9: With the WBAI, and let's take a look at what's going on at PNN. See what the national report is.
0: Thank you.
9: All right. And this is WPFW here in Washington. Yeah, bring up WPNN. 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
5: All right.
2: Been evacuated.
10: The State Department has been. I mean, most government buildings have been evacuated. All planes are grounded in the United States. International planes, as Bob mentioned earlier, are being diverted to Canada. If people have friends or loved ones traveling, that's...
11: D.C. and New York, by the way, I wanted to clarify that. D.C. and New York are the locations that are going to Canada if they're international flights.
10: Oh, okay. Thanks, Bob. But all planes are grounded coming in and out of the United States. All planes are grounded within the United States. In New York, the subway system is closed. Manhattan is pretty much sealed off. All the bridges and tunnels are closed. As we said, Lower Manhattan is a catastrophe that is unimaginable. I mean, truly unimaginable. And negotiating through those narrow streets and trying to help survivors and victims of this is a daunting task, to say the least.
2: Right, and indeed, as we said, the latest development in this unfolding story is apparently a fourth explosion at the World Trade Center. Again, it's not clear what exactly caused that. Witnesses say that they saw bodies actually falling from the Trade Center and also saw people jumping from the building. Does not say how high, how high they were up. So at this point, it looks as if we are now seeing the worst terrorist attack in the history of the United States. As you recall, we had Oklahoma.
11: Probably of the world. Wouldn't you say? I mean, I don't think we're overstating it to say of the world.
2: Well, that remains to be seen. We'll see that. But certainly, I think, in the history of the United States, in terms of actual numbers of people who are not only injured, but also killed, and also the variety, the number of apparent targets that we now seem to have before us.
10: Let me just jump in with that and thinking about how that could have been arranged and coordinated, because it does seem like this is something we really haven't seen before, of seeing such a coordinated attack certainly in the United States, but as Bob alluded to, really anywhere, you know, so many different places being attacked simultaneously or almost simultaneously.
12: 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Be advised that this is not an emergency. 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Again, please be advised that this is not live and there is no emergency.
3: On that day, WBI and the Pacifica Radio Network relied heavily on the veteran radio news reporter Eric Williams for his vivid and fearless reporting that captured the essential details clearly and concisely without regard for his own well-being. Eric died in 2016 of respiratory issues.
13: Many people are right now, even here in Lower Manhattan, where I'm located right now in the East Village, you can still see hundreds of people walking north from the Chinatown area, and you could still see this giant cloud of white smoke and dust continue to push east as the winds off of the Hudson River push the cloud of smoke that way towards the Brooklyn area. One could not see, for example, the southern tier of the East River, nor could you see even the Statue of Liberty, or for that matter, looking across the East River, the Brooklyn-Queens Expressway. That is where things are standing right now. I throw it back to you into the studio. Gentlemen.
8: Eric, thank you very much for that report, and we hope you're okay. There's a lot of concern about the dust, because there's always the concern about asbestos, and we had Max Schmid, who's familiar with these things, who said he even thought that he could detect a smell or feeling of gunpowder. He went to wipe the dust off of him and said that it began to itch. So, you know, that's something to be concerned about. We're glad that you're safe. Have you had an opportunity, and I know it sounds like you've been extremely busy with this, but have you had an opportunity to get any kind of reading on what the situation is in the hospitals? Our phone lines are pretty much dead. We could hardly reach anyone, but we have had reports that there are a lot of people in local hospitals. Is that something that you looked at?
13: Well, Jose, as I was walking east away from City Hall and walking towards the front as well as South Street. Hold on one second, please. All right, stand by, please. Another phone is ringing where I'm at. what had happened was that, I could see some ambulances. This Beekman Hospital is on Beekman Street, which is right next to the Brooklyn Bridge, if I'm correct about that. I could see some ambulances outside of Beekman Hospital. I couldn't tell if they were loading up the rescue and ambulances to go to the World Trade Center area, or if in fact that they were taking people, injured civilians, out of these vehicles. And of course, once the World Trade Center 1 had collapsed, of course, all hell broke loose. People were screaming. Like I said, it was absolute pandemonium. So it is difficult to really get a read on that, to be perfectly honest. I did walk through Chinatown all the way up in through Soho and into the East Village, and one could see clearly that there were some people being moved away from the World Trade Center disaster. But at the same time, one you just really couldn't tell where they were going, which hospitals. And of course, as is the case there at WBAI Studios, Jose, much of the phone lines are down. One can receive incoming calls, but one cannot make outgoing calls. And so that's where things stand right now. But even here on Bleecker Street, which is where I sit at the moment, you can still see the smoke from the World Trade Center billowing about, still continuing to move east from the winds, and lots of people in the street walking away. I'm not too sure about the East Side subways, that is the IRT Lexington Avenue line. It did work while I was going down to City Hall earlier. Of course, this massive construction taking place on the Manhattan Bridge, the shuttle trains from the Grand Street stop, that particular subway line was shut down. They were not allowing passengers to board there. So therefore, you found scores, thousands of commuters walking on streets like Essex Street, for example, Allen Street, Christie Street, etc., all through Chinatown, Eastern Chinatown, that is, walking north to get away from the debris, to get away from the air and confusion. One other thing, too, that I've noticed, when the dust was flying in the air, the particles that were large particles. And I really made it a point not to inhale any of that stuff. So and I do feel a bit itching, although the dose of water over my head did help out quite a bit. So it's a kind of a difficult read as to who's being injured, how many people were killed, if any. One would assume that there would be fatalities in such a traumatic and dramatic and horrific experiences. One would imagine that there would be fatalities. A colleague of mine from WCBS, Mary Gay Taylor, was very close to the collapse of both buildings, and she was able to avoid further injury. I heard her on the air just a few moments ago. But it is a difficult read, considering the fact that there were lots of rescue squads, police squads, the fire department, engine companies, etc., at the base of the World Trade Center buildings. So we don't even know the full dimensions of this horrific experience here, and probably what some people might call a terrorist attack that would certainly surpass that of Oklahoma City about 5-6 years ago. Back to the studio, Jose.
8: And Eric, sorry to keep you. One really quick last question. You said that the Mayor's Emergency Management Center is located at the World Trade Center. We understand that those buildings have collapsed, or at least partially collapsed. I believe that his emergency center was on the 23rd floor of one of those buildings. Any word on that and how the mayor and the city are trying to recoup and stay in contact with the public?
13: Well, not to make light of this question of yours, Jose, to one thing, I have to say this, that I really couldn't venture a guess. I was trying to get to City Hall thinking that the mayor would have called an emergency news conference in the blue room at City Hall. That was cordoned off, my colleague from News Radio 88 was actually on VC Street, very close to the action there, and it was really difficult to really assess as to where Mayor Giuliani is and where the police commissioner is. I can tell you that the security, from what I could gather, from what I could see at one police plaza, that's police headquarters, that indeed that they were not letting anybody in or out at this point.
12: You are listening to Sprouts, radio from the grassroots. Be advised that this is not an emergency. You are listening to archival content from WBAI Pacifica, documenting how that radio station broadcasted the day of the terrorist attacks on 9/11/2001. Again, please be advised that this is not live and there is no emergency.
6: Incredibly, as you will hear from Paul DiRienzo in this next and final clip, WBAI stayed at the 120 Wall Street location until they were ordered out at 5 p.m. by the National Guard that day that the Twin Towers fell, and it felt like the world was knocked off its axis. He was joined by Yale-trained architect-turned-reporter J.C. Calderon.

0: 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Obviously, we are broadcasting from very trying conditions. My name is Paul DiRienzo. I'm joined by J.C. Calderon here in the studio. And as you might know if you've been listening and might not know if you're just tuning in, WBAI was knocked off the air about 5:30 on Tuesday after broadcasting all day. Our studios at 120 Wall Street are just 6 or 7 blocks from the World Trade Center. And despite a day of yeoman-like work in which we were really sending people out, all kinds of folks from the studio, from the station out to do reports, to bring back sound and to cover this story as it happened, this incredible tragedy, the bombing of the trade towers by a two jet aircraft, and of course the third one that smashed into the Pentagon, and a fourth that crashed in the hills of Pennsylvania. About 5:30, the electricity went out, and we were forced off the air and forced out of our studios as we were told to evacuate. And while we're waiting for the electricity to turn back on, to be turned back on, and for us to be allowed back into our studios at 120 Wall Street, we found an alternate location. From that alternate location, we've been broadcasting a limited schedule. Yesterday, we started around 8 a.m. and finished around 6 p.m. And today, we started at 6 a.m. with sunrise, and we plan to finish this evening about 6 p.m. as well. We have no phones. We at least could make one call at a time yesterday. We've lost that ability for the time being. We cannot receive calls. So basically, it's just us and what tapes we can dig up, and the reporting that we can amass here from our various sources to bring to you the latest information about what's happening here in New York City, where we have a state of emergency. The President of the United States, President George W. Bush, is going to be visiting this afternoon. He'll probably be visiting Ground Zero. We're awaiting stories about any rescues that have happened. I know there was a story that five firemen were rescued yesterday in an SUV that turned out to be a false story, although two firemen who had actually gotten lost in the course of the rescue operations in the last day were found and rescued.
1: As well as some 10 officers that were apparently found late last night.
0: Mm-hmm. Well, we're trying to figure out all the, it turns out that a lot of these stories, they don't turn out to be that accurate later on, so we really have to be careful about reporting them, or report them with the caveat that obviously this is a very fast-moving situation. Like many news stories like this, it's long periods of boredom where nothing happens, followed by short periods of intense terror. Often we'll be sitting here almost marking time, and then all of a sudden there'll just be an explosion of activity. Maybe that's the wrong metaphor. But I'm Paul DiRienzo with J.C. Calderon joining me. And we're going to go to a tape. What is this tape that we'll be listening to, J.C.?
1: Again, Paul, these are some of the sounds of some of the victims that were at the Armory yesterday trying to get some information from the authorities from the city of New York. And they were providing information as well as trying to find information of their loved ones and friends. Again, so I interviewed a number of the people. This is an extended series of sounds of friends and family that provided phone numbers for anyone who has information for their loved ones. The person we just heard from that has spoken with President Clinton, Melissa Van Carcel, did ask me to leave a number for anyone who has information on her father, William Val Carcel. And we're going to hear some sounds of some of the victims and friends and family of some of the victims.
0: All right, we'll just let this run for a while. This is Pacifica Radio.
2: What's your name?
3: First name is Amy.
2: Amy, who are you here looking for?
3: I'm looking for two individuals. First one is Richard Caproni, and the second one is Michael Hannon. They both worked on the 98th floor in Tower 1 for Marsh McLennan. Anybody has any information, please call.
1: You know a certain amount of structural engineering to be a licensed architect, and I did actually for WBA try to get the engineer of this building. As you might have seen on air, John Magnuson is a civil and structural engineer who worked on the building since the 1993 event, and he's been talking to the press a lot about what in fact happened structurally.
4: J.C. Calderon went on to explain in detail what had happened with his experience, of course, in training as an architect. And there are so many people, both living and dead, who played a role in WBI's heroic coverage that day and in the months and years after, when Pacifica and Amy Goodman's Democracy Now! Covered critically the U.S. war on terrorism that would destabilize so much of the world, result in 900,000 additional deaths, and create the greatest refugee crisis since the Second World War.
5: And close to home, WBAI carried the voices that countered in real time the official pronouncement by U.S. EPA head Christy Todd Whitman that the toxic asbestos-laden air in lower Manhattan was safe to breathe. We know that on 9/11, 343 firefighters died, and that 600 active and retired firefighters have died since. And while close to 3,000 people died in the fire and the collapse, it's estimated that 9,000 people have died that are participants in the Victims Compensation Fund and the 9/11 World Trade Center Health Program.
4: Official estimates are that 400,000 students, residents, commuters, workers, and first responders were exposed to a myriad of toxins that can cause dozens of cancers and other life-altering diseases. The 9/11 World Trade Center public health crisis, which is part of the overall national meltdown of healthcare that includes hundreds of hospital closures and millions of Americans losing their healthcare. So, Juliana, I want to get your reaction to this and the way the tape you just heard was BAI and Pacifica providing in real time essential information and not flinching at all from that.
5: Not flinching at all. I was reminded that the lack of information and the panic. 25 years ago, there was no texting, so there wasn't this instant information atmosphere that we're living in now. So WBAI was where you could get information, and you could feel from those reports, from those live clips, just the lack of information, the lengths to which people were going to get people information, and the shying away from wanting to give information that may or may not be accurate. Of course, we all know what happened now, but at the time, to say this is a terrorist attack prematurely could have been disastrous to people listening.
4: Juliana Furlano, thank you so much for coming in studio. Special thanks to our master control engineer, Sean Rhodes, and our field engineers, Jay Glantz and Gratian Challenger, as well as Pacifica National staff, John Amella and Otis McClay. Stephanie Wells is the Pacifica Foundation's executive director. For this program, we also want to thank Jesse Lent, who acted as our music coordinator, and of course, Brian DeShazer's Pacifica archivist. We're also grateful for our WBI news director, Rebecca Miles, and our program director, Keziah Glow. The Pacific Radio Network is comprised of WBI in New York, WPFW in Washington, D.C., KPFT in Houston, KPFK in Los Angeles, and KPFA in San Francisco, as well as 210 affiliate community radio stations located in more than 40 states. We also are on the air today and every day thanks to donations from unions representing 5 million households of working families, including the American Federation of Teachers, representing 1.8 million members, the American Federation of Government Employees, representing 820,000 federal workers in all 50 states and territories, the New York City Central Labor Council, AFL-CIO, representing more than 1 million workers from 300 unions, 32BJ-SAU, America's largest building service union, representing more than 175,000 workers in 11 states and Washington, D.C. When we fight, we win. We also want to thank 9/11 attorneys Barish and McCary, because as you heard today, 9/11 did not end on 9/11.
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6: You've probably heard that coal miners would take a canary into a mine because canaries drop dead before miners do when exposed to poison gases. 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And we'll ask if Social Security workers are the canaries warning us of Trump administration cuts to Social Security. 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
12: I'm Salima Hamarani, and on today's Making Contact.
13: By the late 1930s, by the early 1940s, it was perfectly clear that to create a Jewish state in an Arab country would require the dispossession of a very large proportion of the Arab population. And that's what happened in 1948.
12: We talked to Rashid Khalidi about his new book, The Hundred Years' War on Palestine, A History of Settler Colonialism and Resistance.
13: Israel has created a situation where no one is going to be able to take control of Gaza and where there's likely to be continued resistance in the West Bank for an indefinite period.
12: Stay tuned. All that and more coming up.
14: Last week, mainly over the weekend, Israel has intensified its strikes, air strikes, on various parts of the territory, including the southern, the middle, the northern Gaza Strip, as well as Gaza City, which has been...
12: Welcome to Making Contact. I'm Salima Hamarani. You're listening to the voice of Rami Almagari. 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
14: As the Israeli army has stormed already the Al-Shifa Hospital, which is a major hospital in the Gaza Strip, where a few thousands of people have been stranded there, including patients.
12: Rami was forced to flee his family home in northern Gaza when the Israeli bombing began. And for a while, he was sending us audio reports of the situation around Palestine.
14: In fact, other developments in Gaza have been unfolding coincidentally as Israeli airstrikes have hit.
12: This one is from November of 2023.
14: For the third time, the Indonesian hospital in northern Gaza Strip. They hit nearby the hospital, around the hospital.
12: Rami, like many Palestinians, is effectively now a refugee on his own land. Over 30,000 Palestinians have been killed by Israeli troops since October 7th, and Gaza is currently the most dangerous place on earth to be a journalist.
14: That is the situation on the ground in the Gaza Strip for the time being. Rami Almagari for Making Contact, Gaza Strip.
12: If you've listened to most of the Western press, the focus is on October 7th as the beginning of the war. But the war in Palestine started decades ago, before October 7th, before the Intifadas or the Camp David Accords, even before World War II. And if we really want to understand what's happening in Gaza right now, we have to understand that very early history, which is when Zionists first set their sights on Palestine. And to be honest, it wasn't a history that I knew all that much about. So I sat down for an interview with Rashid Khalidi.
13: I teach at Columbia University, where I'm the Edward Said Professor of Modern Arab Studies.
12: Because I just read his book, The 100 Years War in Palestine, and Rashid said he had some specific reasons for writing this book. First, he wanted a more accessible account of Palestinian history, so not so academic, but he also wanted to combat some misconceptions.
13: I had a very strong thesis that this is not a conflict that's been going on since time immemorial. It's a conflict caused by imperialism and the rise of modern nationalism. That there was no hostility between Arabs and Jews before the rise of Zionism and of modern Arab nationalism, and the intrusion of British imperialism into the Middle East after World War I. And finally, that Israel, while it represents a national project of Zionism, was established as a settler colonial project, and that those two things are actually not contradictory.
12: And for today, we're going to focus on a pivotal piece of Palestinian history, the very early Zionist movement and the subsequent settling of Palestine with the help of the British and later on the United States. And we hope that today's interview will help us to understand how we got to where we are today. Rashid, to start, let's talk about the idea of Zionism, because for many of us in the modern world, we've come to perceive Zionism as a decolonial movement or even an indigenous one. But you argue in your book that actually, in the beginning, Zionism had no problems calling itself a colonial endeavor, and that Zionists even aligned themselves with the big colonial powers of the time. So talk to me about Zionism as a colonial movement, and then how it rebranded itself into a decolonial one.
13: Absolutely. I mean, the founder of modern political Zionism, Theodor Herzl, made no bones about it. At one point, he said something like, "We'll be a barrier for Europe against the barbarism of Asia." So they saw themselves as Europeans, persecuted in Europe, but nevertheless European. And they described what they were doing in terms of colonialism. I quote Zionist leaders in the 1920s, I quote in particular Zev Jabotinsky, who's the founder of probably the most influential trend in Zionism since the 1970s, the revisionist trend, which, you know, fathered the Likud party, which has dominated Israeli politics for the last 40 or 50 years. And he was quite explicit in talking about this as a colonial endeavor. He was quite explicit in talking and understanding that any colonization necessarily produces resistance by the indigenous population.
12: Jabotinsky argued in an article written in 1923 that Arabs would never peacefully cede their land because no indigenous people have ever ceded their land to colonizers without a fight. He even explicitly compared Zionism to the kind of settler colonialism seen in the Americas.
13: And the fact that people dodge and weave around the idea of this project being a colonial one means that they're completely ignoring the writings of people like Herzl, the writings of people like Jabotinsky, and the self-perception of the early Zionist movement. One of the most important land purchase agencies was something called the Jewish Colonization Agency, later rebranded as the Palestine Jewish Colonization Agency. It existed until 1958. So that was not just how other people perceived this, Palestinians or other Arabs. That's how they perceived themselves. I mean, they saw they had a claim to land. They believed their claim, you know, entitled them to do whatever they wanted. And they intended to establish a Jewish state in a predominantly Arab land on the basis of that claim, but operating as a settler colonial project. Now, what happens in World War II, which is the beginning of the era of decolonization, is a switch by the Zionist movement, having been backed by the British up until World War II, in an era where colonialism and settler colonialism were in good odor in the world. I mean, the League of Nations and the great powers considered colonialism a good thing. And so Zionism had no problem in self-identifying as a colonial movement. But the Zionist movement fell out with the British after the British changed their policy in 1939. And from that point on, when they were in conflict with the British, they began to see themselves as an anti-colonial movement and to rebrand themselves and sell themselves as anti-colonialists who struggled against British imperialism. British imperialism established the Zionist pre-state. British imperialism made possible an increase in the Jewish population of Palestine from about 6% to 31% between 1917 and 1939. So the idea that this was not the spoiled stepchild of colonialism and British imperialism is absurd. But that rebranding was very successful in the era of decolonization.
12: So do you think that, I mean, yes, it was a colonial movement from the jump, but do you think that all of the early Zionist settlers realized that they would have to violently crush the Arabs in order to maintain land?
13: Not at the beginning. I think there was a lot of self-delusion. In his diary, Herzl wrote that we will spirit

0: This is pictured as the irrational Muslim hatred of Jews or some other absurd, in some other absurd fashion. But in fact, it was, as Jabotinsky pointed out, this is the natural resistance of an indigenous population to a colonial project. And so over time, the more hard-headed Zionists like David Ben-Gurion, who later on became the first prime minister of Israel, recognized that forcible removal of the population, the euphemism that was favored from the 30s onwards, was transfer. What it meant was expulsion and ethnic cleansing, dispossession, would be necessary. So by the late 1930s, by the early 1940s, it was perfectly clear that to create a Jewish state in an Arab country, in a country that as late as 1948 had a 65 or 66% Arab majority, would require the dispossession of a very large proportion of the Arab population. And that's what happened in 1948.
1: 1948 was a year of the Nakba, which we've covered a lot here at Making Contact. The Nakba, or the catastrophe, was the mass displacement and ethnic cleansing of Arabs living in Palestine in order to make way for the state of Israel.
0: You couldn't have done it. What Israel did in order to create a majority Jewish state, failing, you know, the kind of massive immigration they had been hoping for in the 20s and the 30s. The Jewish population as a proportion of the whole increased, it's true, from 7% to about 31% by 1939, but that wasn't a majority. And so force was necessary.
1: Yeah, and I mean, sort of relatedly, I've heard Netanyahu in the past talking about Arabs in some pretty racist ways, and this is far before October 7th, much as colonial empires view the people that they're subjugating. And so there's this contradiction sometimes in the way that Zionists talk about themselves as being indigenous to the Middle East, and yet viewing the Arab world as inferior and barbarous.
0: Well, I mentioned Herzl talking about a barrier against the barbarism of Asia. I mean, that idea that we are Europeans and we represent enlightenment and they are non-Europeans and they represent darkness, if you want, was, how should I say, extremely widespread among Europeans. And that was the worldview that European Jews shared with other Europeans, a racist view based on a sense of superiority over the natives, over the indigenous peoples.
1: Right. And that's also interesting because there were already Jewish people living in Palestine, but they weren't, I guess, European Jews. There were Jewish communities who were predominantly Arab in culture. Is that right?
0: That's correct. Most of the Jewish population of Palestine were, in fact, Mizrahi Jews, Eastern Jews, either indigenous Jewish populations that had been there for enormously lengthy periods of time, sometimes had always been there, or other immigrants to Palestine from places like Yemen or other Arab countries, as well as many Ashkenazi Jews who had come for reasons of prayer or study or pilgrimage and who had stayed. And so you had a non-Zionist, in many cases anti-Zionist, Jewish population. The majority of the Jewish population of Palestine right up to World War I probably fit into that category. The number of European Jews who came there for political reasons inspired by Zionism were still probably a minority as late as World War I. And you're right, as far as Arab Jews were concerned, whether in Iraq or in Palestine or in Syria or Lebanon or elsewhere, generally speaking, they shared the culture, the language, the cuisine of their Muslim and Christian neighbors. They spoke Arabic. They were separated by religion, obviously, but they shared the same culture, generally speaking.
1: So, Rashid, we've covered some of the early ideals of the Zionist movement in terms of its colonial aspirations. But the early Zionist movement was small, and colonizing an entire territory requires a lot of arms and money. So talk to me about how Zionists began seeking out colonial funding or colonial backers. And I'm especially interested in why the British decided to support Israel so strongly.
0: The primary reason was strategic. The British, since early in the 20th century, had been worried about the defense of the eastern frontier of Egypt, which was a vital stepping stone on the route to India. And the empire, the crown and the jewel of the empire was India. So control of the Suez Canal, which runs through Egypt, was absolutely vital strategically to the British Empire. And British planners and strategists and generals, and the Committee of Imperial Defense, were all worked up by around 1905, 1906, with the problem of the defense of Egypt from the east. And Palestine, as the country to the east, was the focus of their concern. The other important strategic factor is that Palestine is at the Mediterranean terminus of the shortest land route between the Mediterranean and the Gulf. And in that same period, the British were really

0: realizing that the building of a railway would enable transport quite rapidly between Europe and the Mediterranean and the Gulf and the Indian Ocean. And they wanted to control that shortest land route, just as they controlled the Suez Canal, and for the same reasons. And so when you look at the Sykes-Picot partition frontiers of 1915, 1916, you see a strip of land running from Palestine across to Basra under British control, which is the, how should I say, the instantiation of that British strategic priority that Britain must control not just the shortest sea route, but also the shortest land route. That's the reason they were interested in Palestine. And the Zionist movement came along and they developed a transactional relationship. We will support your project in exchange for our using that as the pretext for our being in Palestine. In the words of a British official who was actually the first military governor of Jerusalem, a man named Sir Ronald Storrs, what Britain was trying to establish was a little loyal Jewish Ulster in a sea of hostile Arabs. And I think that sort of sums it up.
1: We're about to head into a break, but stay tuned. We have a lot more to discuss with Rashid Khalidi about his book, The 100 Years War on Palestine. We're just jumping in to remind you that you're listening to Making Contact. If you like today's show and want more information, please visit us online at radioproject.org for show links and behind-the-scenes information, or to leave us a comment. And now, back to the show. Welcome back to Making Contact. I'm Salima Hamarani, and today we're talking about Rashid Khalidi and his book, The 100 Years War on Palestine. In the first half of the show, we looked at the early Zionist movement as a colonial endeavor and how the British became its primary benefactor. Without its help, Israel would not exist today, or at least the mass migration to Israel that slowly displaced the Palestinians could not have happened. However, although Israel still received support from the British government, the United Kingdom is not Israel's primary supporter. That, of course, is the United States. So, Rashid, Great Britain had been a huge supporter of Israel. What happened? Why did Great Britain lose interest?
0: Well, this is before the establishment of Israel, but the Jewish Agency, which had been established by the British as a sort of quasi-government, Zionist quasi-government of the Jewish population of Palestine, switched because the British had switched. And the British switched for reasons linked to the original strategic reasons that had made them want to control Palestine. By 1939, they had had enormous difficulty in mastering a massive nationwide Palestinian revolt that had lasted from 1936 to 1939, which had required the sending of over 100,000 British troops and police to Palestine, and which had cost a fortune to the British exchequer, and had only been suppressed with the greatest difficulty. Between 14 and 17% of the adult male Palestinian population were either killed, wounded, interned, or arrested, or exiled. And the British realized by 1939 that they were on the brink of World War II. There was a restive Arab population in Palestine. There was fury and rage throughout the Arab world, and in fact, far beyond in the Muslim world, including in India, about what Britain had done in Palestine. And the British realized we're going to have to fight in the Middle East. We're going to have to fight Mussolini. We're going to have to fight Hitler. They could see the war coming. And so Britain changed its policy. It had to cater to Arab sentiments. It had to cater to sentiment in India. Secretary of State for India and the Viceroy are writing the cabinet and telling them, this is an Indian problem now. What you are doing in Palestine is a problem for us in India. They could not send Indian troops to quell the Palestinian uprising because they couldn't be sure of their loyalty. There was so much support and sympathy for the Palestinians in India. And I think that's an indication of the strategic reasons for which Britain changes course. And in 1939, issues what's called a white paper, in which they limited Jewish immigration, which had been unlimited up to that point. They limited Jewish land purchase, which had been unlimited up to that point. And they shifted for the first time to talking about an independent Palestine, which would have had an Arab majority. Now, there were all kinds of poison pills in this, which meant it probably never would have taken place. But from the Zionist perspective, this was a betrayal. The Zionists always read the pledge in the Balfour Declaration of a Jewish national home as a Jewish state. And in fact, Lord Balfour and Lloyd George and Churchill had assured Weizmann that that's what they meant when they said a Jewish national home. They meant when you have a majority, you take it over, it's yours. And so they, in their disappointment and in their anger, you had the beginning of a rebellion in the Jewish community in Palestine against the British. and a search for new patrons. The Zionist Project needed a new patron. They tried the Germans and the French before World War One. They had succeeded with the British during World War One. And during World War II, they managed to find two exceedingly powerful patrons, which were the United States and the Soviet Union. And those are the powers that ended up backing the establishment of Israel through a General Assembly resolution in 1947.
1: At the time, the United States was not the global power that it is now, but the U.S. already had a deep interest in Zionism.
0: The main motivation, I would argue, was electoral and strategic for the United States taking the approach that it did after World War II. The United States wanted a foothold in the Middle East. The United States wanted to ease the British out and take their place. The United States was very impressed, in particular, once the Arab-Israeli war started, with the military prowess of the new Israeli army. And so whether it was oil companies or the Defense Department or others, as well as the president, who had his own electoral concerns, different parts of the U.S. government saw alignment with Israel as advantageous to the United States. Truman famously once said, before 1948, to a group of American diplomats who were serving in different Arab capitals, and who said to the president that he should moderate his support of Zionism. He said, "Gentlemen, I have many constituents who are concerned for the success of Zionism. I don't have any who are concerned for the Arabs." And that was an electoral consideration for a president who barely got elected in 1948. And so that for him was a factor, as it was a factor for LBJ, as it is a factor for Joe Biden. You cannot ignore the electoral importance of this issue for certain important segments of voters and certain important segments of donors, especially to the Democratic Party, but now also to the Republican Party.
1: Yeah, you know, when I was reading that section about how the U.S. became interested in Israel, what really stood out to me was how good the Zionist movement was at reading the global stage, courting Turkey, or I guess at that time, the Ottoman Empire, Great Britain, and then knowing or seeing that the U.S. was becoming a huge colonial power and easily sort of wooing American politicians. That's something that the Palestinians just weren't able to do very easily.
0: You're absolutely right. I mean, the shrewdness of the Zionist leadership before the establishment of Israel and of Israeli leaders since then in sensing shifts in the global balance of power is really quite remarkable. Of course, it's a function of the fact that they understand that the project is dependent on outside support. You cannot establish a Jewish state in a majority Arab country and keep that Arab majority out and keep them, hold them down and resist the support for them by their Arab neighbors unless you have massive external support. They have to be sensitive. They had to be from the moment of the establishment of modern political Zionism, and they have to be today during the Gaza War extremely sensitive, at least to the support of the United States and the former colonial powers in Europe, who are, in effect, the metropole of this colonial project, the center. Without that center, Israel is a powerful independent state. It has nuclear weapons. It is the fourth largest army in the world. It's technologically superior in many ways. It has a huge army. We're seeing four divisions in Gaza, several divisions along the Lebanese frontier. How many armies have 8 or 10 or 12 divisions? And yet it is dependent, completely dependent in some respects, on external support. Israel would be in dire shape were it not for American vetoes in the Security Council. The Israeli artillery would not have shells to fire were it not for the United States. And so this remarkable prescience and concern about the international balance of power is a function of the absolute dependence of the Zionist project and since then of the state of Israel on external support, from specifically from the United States and Western Europe.
1: There's a lot more in Rashid Khalidi's book, The 100 Years War in Palestine, and you can find links to his work on our website. But we wanted to end here because right now, for the first time, the colonial backing that Israel has normally depended on is under threat.
2: We are here today because we are absolutely disgusted by our government's involvement in this genocide. And yes, it is very much a genocide when every single member of your community has lost multiple family members.
0: We're speaking to each other at a time of terrible anguish in Gaza. and in Palestine and among people who have any kind of moral sense. And there's no, at the time we're talking to each other, there seems to be no end in sight.
1: Protests around the world have reignited an interest in Palestine and the history of the Zionist movement there.
3: Clash overnight between police and protesters blocking one of Australia's biggest ports. Pro-Palestinian demonstrators targeting an Israeli ship docked in Port Botany in Sydney.
4: It doesn't really matter what anybody on this stage says today, because the greatest message that could be delivered is from you, the tens of thousands of people who came to this city in the greatest show of international solidarity that Ireland has seen in many years.
1: There have even been open allegations of genocide against the Israeli government. So to end, we want to talk about what that means for the region.
0: I think that Israel has sowed the seeds of a disastrous situation for itself in terms of more intensive occupation of the West Bank and intensification of colonization of the West Bank and what will inevitably be a reoccupation of Gaza, I think. Israel has created a situation where no one is going to be able to take control of Gaza from Israel, and where there's likely to be continued resistance in the West Bank, probably armed resistance in the West Bank and in the Gaza Strip for an indefinite period. Whatever happens militarily, whether Israel succeeds in defeating the armed resistance in the Gaza Strip, it won't end resistance there. There's no way it can do that. In fact, it's probably generated a whole new wave of people who will rise up against the occupation. 75,000 people have been killed and wounded so far. I mean, there are 20,000 people dead. There are 7 or 8,000 people missing. Most of them are dead. There are, I believe, around 50,000 people wounded. So we're talking about 75,000 people, and the war is nowhere near over. We could have many, many more killed and wounded and maimed and missing. And that will generate enormous anger and hostility among Palestinians for a very long period going forward.
1: The numbers cited by Rashid are from late last year when we first talked. That number is a lot higher now. And it's also important to note that Israel's long-term strategy is unclear. But one thing is certain, and it's something that Jabotinsky pointed out in that 1923 article we mentioned at the beginning of the show. Whether or not Hamas is overthrown, the war will probably create a bigger, stronger, and more determined resistance.
0: Where that leads, I don't know. What the impact of that on the Arab world is, I don't know. You have in the Arab world regimes that are based on repression of what their people want and not allowing them to express themselves. Most of these regimes, whether they're absolute monarchies or whether they're military dictatorships, are terrified of their people. And the fact that public opinion in the Arab world is extremely deeply affected by what's happening in Palestine is a wild card. You have in Lebanon and you have in Yemen and you have in Iraq forces that, and in Syria, some forces that are, you know, militarily engaging in this war to a limited extent. But otherwise, Arab regimes are quiescent. They're trying to do things diplomatically, but they're ineffective. How that will work itself out in the future, I don't know. Finally, you have the United States and Western Europe, which are the, you know, the metropole for this project, which are the allies of Israel and are the absolutely essential backers of Israel, without which it would be in a parlous situation. How this war will affect support for Israel in these countries, again, it's impossible to say. There seems to be a trend in the United States and in, at least in Great Britain towards a deeper sympathy for the Palestinians and towards a greater unwillingness to give Israel the kind of blank check that American and British and European governments have traditionally given it. How that will work out is impossible to say.
1: And however it does work out, we'll continue to follow the war in Gaza here on Making Contact for the rest of this year. That was Rashid Khalidi talking about his book, The 100 Years War on Palestine, and that does it for today's show. If you'd like more information or want to leave a comment, visit us online at radioproject.org. I'm Salima Hamrani. Thanks for listening to Making Contact.

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Good morning, Kansas City, and welcome again to the Totally Throwback Thursday show. I'm DJ Mason, and I'm going to take you back in time where big hair, big shoulder pads, and big boom boxes were totally awesome. Today's lineup is filled with 80s music, R.E.M., Level 42, The Hooters, INXS, The Information Society, The Eurogliders, Mondo Rock, The Outfield, Kim Wilde, Howard Jones, The Jags, Lou Reed, and the list continues on. So let's just get your day started with great music.

Good morning, everyone. A couple of announcements. KKFI, we are on our backup transmitter. So if your signal, if you're listening to our signal across the air and it sounds perhaps a little scratchy, that's because we're on our backup transmitter, which is transmitting at a lower wattage. 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Otherwise, you can also, of course, listen over the air, but again, it may be a little scratchy depending on where you may be. All right, well, you're listening to 90.1 FM, KKFI, Kansas City Community Radio, and our first song was a new song by Howard Jones, released in 1984 by the Humans Live album. And after that, we heard Bizarre Love Triangle by New Order, an album released back in 1986 named Brotherhood, and our last song, I Can Dream About You, from the soundtrack Streets of Fire by Dan Hartman, and that's taking us back to 1984. We're just going to continue on with great music. We've got Joan Jett, Kim Wilde, and the Jags coming up next.

Out to Wild Bill, who called in and wanted to hear this morning, Joan Jett. We wanted to start your morning off with Joan Jett. That was our first song we listened to. I Love Rock and Roll by Joan Jett and the Blackhearts, released in 1981 from the I Love Rock and Roll album. And after that, we heard Rage to Love by Kim Wilde, a 1984 classic from the Teasers and Dares album. And the last song, I Never Was a Beach Boy by the Jags. And that's an earlier song by the Jags, from the No Tie Like the Present album. The Jags was a British rock band formed in Scarborough, North Yorkshire, England, and they started back in 1978 playing London pubs and gigs by 79. And the Jags' sound moved into that kind of that dangly power pop that we all know. Coming up, we've got China Crisis, Jesus and the Mary Chain and the Smiths. By the way, everyone, the time is, it's 6:25 a.m. Good morning. I know I said that, but you can never say it too often on the Throwback Thursday show.

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2: 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That's right. Okay, well, the first song we listened to was Black Man Ray, and that was by China Crisis, released in 1985 from the Flaunt album. After that, we heard Happy When It Rains by Jesus and the Mary Chain from the 1987 album Darklands. And the last song, Big Mouth Strikes Again by the Smiths, released in 1986 from the Queen Is Dead album. The song was actually musically inspired by the Rolling Stones' Jumpin' Jack Flash song, which centers around a guitar riff. And then the lyrics reflect upon the negative experiences from the music press. Hence the words, Big Mouth Strikes Again. Okay, well, coming up, we've got Lou Reed, The Outfield, and REM. Stay tuned for more great music on the Totally Throwback Thursday show.

Everyone, well, hey, I'm back. It's DJ Mason, and I am so excited to talk about an event that's coming up. It's actually going to be coming up October 11th between 4 and 7 p.m. It is for the family celebrating our Down Syndrome community and loved ones, and the Stephen Hyatt Band is going to be playing there. And it's going to be at the Kingdom Bar and Grill in Overland Park. A wonderful event. And, of course, this is going to be a event celebrating the Down Syndrome community and loved ones. A wonderful event. Also, I'd like to mention that the Stephen Hyatt Band will be on the Totally Throwback Thursday show between 7 and 8. We're going to be talking about that event. And they are going to be on the show October 8th. So between 7 and 7:30 a.m. So mark your calendars for the Throwback Thursday show with the Stephen Hyatt Band as well. Great music. We just listened to I Love You, Suzanne by Lou Reed, and that was released back in from the New Sensations album. After that, Say It Isn't So by The Outfield from the Play Deep album back in 1985. And our last song by R.E.M., Pop Song 89 from the Green album released in 1988. The song itself peaked at number 86 on the Hot 100 and is called a cynical parody of pop music. We're going to continue on with great music coming right at you with Love and Rockets, Tiffany, and a newer song by the New Pornographers. Here we go.

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1: Okay, well, rocking the airways with great music on 90.1 FM KKFI. The time is, well, it's 7 a.m. Ball of Confusion was the first song we listened to by Love and Rockets, released in 1985, and that's from the seventh Dream of Teenage Heaven. That's from that album. After that, we heard I Think We're in Love Now by Tiffany, released in 1987. And the last song, Mass Romantic. And that's actually a kind of a newer song. That's by the New Pornographers. That was released back in 2000. Newer for the Throwback Thursday show. The Pornographers are a Canadian Indian rock group, and the album itself, Mass Romantic, was recorded over the course of almost 3 years. A big shout out to David H., who requested that song. Coming up, I got Level 42, Fuzzbox, and X. Get ready.

Hey everyone, I want to announce a charity event that's going to be coming up. It's for the family of Adam Scott. That event is going to be October 17th at Tom's Bar and Grill in Independence. The event starts at 5 p.m. and they're going to have musical artists like Steve and Noah. And the benefit is for the family who unfortunately lost a seven-month-old child. And the event is to raise money for the medical bills and expenses. Again, that's going to be at Tom's Bar and Grill October 17th starting at 5 p.m. And the benefit is for the Adam Scott family. Okay, back to the music. The first song that we listened to was Running in the Family by Level 42, released in 1987. And then after that, we heard Love is the Slug by the group Fuzzbox. It was released in 1986 from the Boston Steve Austin album. And the last song, Burning House of Love by X, released in 1985. Ain't Love Grand was the name of that album. Coming up, we've got Crowded House, The Hooters, and Lloyd Cole and the Commotions. The time is 7:13 a.m.

Hey, everyone. Just want to make an announcement that KKFI is currently broadcasting over our backup transmitter. So we are broadcasting, and it's got a little lower signal than we normally have. 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Several different ways that you can listen to KKFI, or you can continue to listen on through over the airwaves of KKFI. All right, well, telling stories through music on the Totally Throwback Thursday show, we just listened to World, Where Will You Live, and that was by Crowded House. And that's they were an Australia, New Zealand rock band formed back in 1985. Our second song, Satellite by the Hooters, released in 1985, and the last song that we listened to was Lloyd Cole and the Commotions, the name of that song, Perfect Skin, from the 84 album, Rattlesnakes. It's another great day for music, and we're going to continue on with NXS, Run DMC, and Aerosmith and the Information Society. Good morning, Kansas City, at 7:24 a.m., 7:25 a.m. Stay dry outside.

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1: Blue Note Records was founded in 1939 by German immigrant Alfred Lion. 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I'm Nick Spitzer. 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

Everyone, I am back. I'm DJ Mason on the Totally Throwback Thursday show. It is 7:37 a.m. I want to talk about a great event that's coming up October 11th, 4 to 7 p.m. It's an event for the family celebrating Down syndrome community, and that's by the Stephen Hyatt Band. They are big supporters of KKFI. They've been here at the station several times, and they're actually going to be on the Throwback Thursday show next week between 7 and 7:30 for a live interview. Anyway, that event's going to be held at the Kingdom Bar and Grill. Again, that's October 7th between 4 and 7 p.m. And it's just a wonderful event coming up. Again, that's celebrating Down syndrome and the community. The Stephen Hyatt Band is going to be hosting that event. Okay, well, tune in and turn on to 90.1 FM, where we can keep the good times rolling and always starting your day with great music. Good Times was the first song, and that was by Jimmy Barnes. Actually, it was Jimmy Barnes and NXS together, and that's from the Lost Boys album. Some of you may remember that original motion picture. That's from the soundtrack. Our second song was a collaboration between Run DMC and Aerosmith, a rap and rock song, a fantastic combination. Walk This Way was the name of that song. That was 1986 from the Raising Hell album. And the last song of that set, Over the Sea, from the Information Society, released in 1988. Coming up, I've got the Eurogliders, just kind of a cool new wave song that I threw in there. Go West and Mondo Rock. Let's do this.

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I'm a volunteer here at KKFI. 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

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That's what we're doing. I'm DJ Mason, bringing you the brightest sound in town on 90.1 FM KKFI. We just listened to a really cool new wave song. The name of that song, Heaven Must Be There by the Eurogliders, released in 1984 from the Island album. After that, we heard True Colors by Go West, a classic from 1987, from the Dancing on the Couch album, and the last song, Good Advice by Mondo Rock, a song released back in 1985 from the Up to the Moment album. Okay, well, we are already at the end of our show, guys, and coming up at the top of the hour, we've got Democracy Now! From 8 to 9, Countdown Conversations from 9 to 10 with the amazing Joseph Jackson, always a good show. Then we've got Barry Lee, oh my gosh, he always rocks the airways from 10 to noon. And guess what? I'm going to be hosting the show today from noon to 2, so if you want to get more 80s music thrown your way over the airwaves, that's right, I'm going to be bringing it to you. Okay, well, we're going to end the show with two songs, one by The Globe by Big Audio Dynamite, and then we've got Candy Bar Express by Love and Money. And if we have time for it, I might squeeze in a little bit of the Kansas City Chiefs song, because since the Chiefs are now 3-0, yeah, that's right, and we're facing off with the Raiders this Sunday, I can't wait for that showdown. I'm DJ Mason, and I'm going to talk to you radiophonically, same time, same place, same channel next week on the Totally Throwback Thursday show. Remember, always start your day with great music.

0: Hello and good morning. Welcome to Cowtown Conversations. I'm your host, Joseph Jackson. The weather outside will give you a little bit of the blues, but we're here today to talk with the League of Women Voters. And our guest is Mr. Greg Woodhams, and we're going to be talking about folks making a plan. The election is in 33 days or less. So disclaimer, this discussion is to inform you and educate the public about voting, making sure you have your ID, knowing where your ballot location is, or advanced voting in Missouri, researching the ballot, and then cast your vote for the November 3rd general election. We will not make any endorsements or recommendations about whether you should vote for one person or the other. What is most important is that you exercise your right to vote and that your voice is heard, folks, because your voice is your vote. So good morning, Greg. Welcome back to Cowtown Conversations.
1: Well, thanks, Joseph. It's always good to be here.
0: Definitely. So, Greg, can you tell listeners a little bit about yourself?
1: Well, in my role at the League of Women Voters, I am the voter education chair. And my team and I, we work to get voters the information they need to make an informed decision on what's in front of them on the ballot.
0: And it is the League of Women Voters, but you're a man, so men can join the League of Women Voters. What made you decide, Greg, I want to be involved with this organization?
1: Well, you know, you raise a really good point because I have always admired the work that the League has done. They are supporters of voting, which is very important for me, and they do it in a non-biased and a non-partisan way. And for years, like you were mentioning, I thought, well, you know, men cannot join the League. And then I found out about 6 years ago that yes, they can. And so I'm a member of the League, and so are a number of other men, including a number of men that are on my team.
0: And Greg, what is the purpose of the League of Women Voters?
1: Well, our purpose is to empower voters, is to give voters what they need to make a decision, what they need to make an informed decision. And there's two things. We give them the information they need so that they know how to vote. And, you know, I'm really happy to hear, Joseph, what you are doing to inform voters on how to vote. And then once we deal with that, give them the information they need to make an informed decision. And that's not easy, to getting the good information, but we do everything we can to help people along with that.
0: Definitely. And, folks, the League of Women Voters is a nonpartisan, which means they don't take a position one way or the other, organization that promotes political responsibility through informed and active participation of citizens in government. The League of Women Voters has a well-established process for studying selected governmental issues at the national, state, and local levels. The League may, in the public interest, decide to take action on an issue which has been studied and on which consensus has been reached. These actions are taken within the boundaries of the principles of the League of Women Voters of the United States. In its efforts to remain nonpartisan, the League never supports or opposes any political party or candidate. So that's about the League of Women Voters. Greg, does the Kansas City chapter of the League of Women Voters have a website where people can get more information on what's going to happen in 33 days when the election, general election rolls around?
1: Yes, the most important website that we use, and it's a website that all chapters of the League of Women Voters across the United States use, is called Vote411. And at Vote411, you can get information about what is on your ballot. You can get information about where you can vote. You can get information about when you can vote. And it's a national site. So if you just put in your address, that will get you to the right ballot and the right time and the right place. So if you happen to be listening to this program and you aren't in the footprint of Kansas City, Missouri, you can still use Vote411 to get your information. The other thing that we do is we have a voter education website, and there we go into some depth on the ballot measures. And that's one of the things we're doing right now on these ballot measures. We are making ballot measures presentations on what is on the ballot for the November 3rd ballot that is coming to us from the state, for the state of Missouri. These are the statewide ballot measures. So we're going to have presentations on that. We have a lot of information on that there.
0: And folks, that website, if in case you're looking for it, is vote411.org. Again, that's vote411.org. It's election it's all the election information that you're going to need to get you through to the November 3rd general election. So today we're going to talk about voting in the general election, and it boils down to having a plan. you know, it's a 4-point plan. Having a correct ID, deciding how you plan to vote, whether that's going to be at the polls on November 3rd, absent with an excuse, absent with no excuse, and then knowing the issues, and last, voting and making that voice heard. So I have to ask you this question, Greg. Why is it so important that people vote? Because democracy is not a spectator sport, it's a participation sport.
1: Amen, amen. It's important to vote because you care. Everybody cares about something in their neighborhood or in their country. And it could be something like healthcare. It could be something about whether or not you can get a job. It could be something like the prices you can pay. It could be something like the taxes you pay. Everybody is interested in something, okay? And voting is our way of allowing ourselves as citizens to participate. We're not leaving it up to somebody else. Now, the other thing is, what happens if you don't vote? If you don't vote, you're leaving the decision up to somebody else that is going to decide for you. And you know something? They may not be making a decision that you want. So it's up to you. Okay? You've got to make the choice.
0: And that is definitely true. And folks, this is a way I'm starting to tell people to think about it. These are people who are coming to you to ask you to put them into a temporary job. They are interviewing before you. We've all been through interviews before. There may be some candidates or people that we like better, some we don't like at all. But what the goal is to find the person we think can do the best job on the situation. So that's why it's important to be informed and to be educated. But before we start making that decision of who we're going to hire or fire, Greg, is it too late to register for the November 3rd general election in Missouri?
1: Let's see now. With October 7th. We're getting real close to it, though. We're getting close enough where, you know, if the weather is bad. So get moving if you haven't registered to vote.
0: And that's next week, folks, what's coming up. So you can go to your local election board or election authority and sign up. If you live in Kansas, and it's just in Kansas, you have until October the 13th. But in Missouri, it is October the 7th, and that is next week. So it used to be, Greg, you could go to vote and you could take a light bill, a gas bill, a water bill. But House Bill 1878 changed the voter ID law in 2020, and people now in Missouri have to have a ID in order to vote. You can have a passport. You can have a Missouri state ID. You can have a Missouri driver's license. You can have a federal ID, i.e. military ID. And then you can have this one more that you can have, a state, federal, passport, driver's license. If you have any other, I think it's any other federal ID, and I'll double check on that in a second. But these also have to be dated no later than the last election, which would have been 2026. So it would have had to expired after 2024. There's a 2-year window. It has to have expired after the last general election, which in this case would be 2024.
1: Right, right. And to be clear here, it has to be non-expired. It can be dated further back. For example, I have a passport that I think is from about issued five years ago. That's still good. And the most important thing here is that whatever ID, whatever photo ID you have, state issued ID you have, that it is non-expired.
0: And since I went to the Secretary of State's website. It says, do I need an ID to vote? Acceptable forms ID. Show one of the forms of acceptable identification and sign the poll book to obtain your ballot. A non-expired Missouri driver's license or non-driver's license. A non-expired military ID, including a veteran's ID card. Non-expired United States passport. Or another photo ID issued by the United States or the state of Missouri, which is not expired, or expired after the date of the most recent general election, which would have been 2024. If the driver or non-driver's license has expired after the most recent general election, it's an acceptable form of ID. If you do not possess any of these forms of identification but are a registered voter, you may cast a provisional ballot. A provisional ballot will count, one, if you return to your polling place on election day with a photo ID, return to your local election authority if you voted absentee, or two, the signature on your provisional ballot envelope is determined by the local authority to match the signature on your voter registration card. To cast a provisional ballot, you receive a stub from the provisional ballot envelope with instructions on how to verify the provisional ballot is counted. And this is what one thing also why the ID is so important. Folks, if you have moved between the last time that you voted and this time, you cannot go in. Say you move from Kansas to Missouri or Missouri to Kansas. You cannot vote in Missouri with a Kansas ID, and I doubt they're going to let you vote in Kansas with a Missouri ID. So if you haven't had that, in other words, and I ran into that situation, an individual said, I've got a passport. I'll go home and get his passport. It's still an acceptable form of ID. So you've got enough time right now if you're to check to make sure that your ID matches everything else. So that is the one point of where we're at. Greg, we actually have two options for early voting in Missouri. For those that want to cast their ballot before November the 3rd, we have an excused absentee voting period. What is the excused absentee voting period?
1: Well, the excuse absentee voting period is much longer than the no excuse absentee voting period. And in that period, you have to fill out a form to request an absentee ballot, and you have to give a reason. And again, it's a longer period of time than the no excuse absentee voting period. And it's what traditionally we have had for many, many decades here in Missouri in terms of absentee voting. Now, no excuse absentee voting is something that's new, and it came about the same time as HB 1878. And what that does is it's about a two-week period before the election in which you can vote, and you don't have to fill out the paperwork, and you don't have to give an excuse. And another way of calling no excuse absentee voting, it is early voting. The other thing is that the election boards, they make it more convenient for us because they set up satellite locations for us to do no excuse absentee voting in person, and as opposed to absentee voting where you have to either do it with a form or at the election board. With these satellite locations that the election board set up, they do make it very convenient. It's not at every polling place, but it's at about five or six places around the metro for the Kansas City Election Board.
0: Yep, they usually do that. And folks, when you go in to – I always vote because I'm either – A, work in the election, or B, there's other things. So I always go in on the first day. I know who I'm going to vote for. It takes 5 minutes. I'm in and out. And I will do the no excuse period. And the thing, when you go to vote on the no excuse period, you're voting on the BMD, ballot marking device. Greg, what's the ballot marking device?
1: Well, the ballot marking device is that you have a screen. And what the screen does is it takes your address information, your voter registration information that you have shown, and then it creates the ballot that corresponds to your location. Now, and then so you can make your selections on the screen. Now, what's important to remember here is that it still produces a paper ballot. And so after you've made your selections, it will produce a paper ballot, and you can review that paper ballot. And the reason I'm bringing this up is there is a lot of misinformation about voting equipment and how it might be connected to the internet. Well, at the end of the day, you still are creating a paper ballot, and that paper ballot that is created using this ballot marking device gives the whole system a lot of integrity. The other thing, though, is that those ballot marking devices allow us to be able to have citizens go to one of four or five different satellite locations to vote. And that's a convenience. And, you know, there is convenience is very important in getting voter turnout up.
0: And I will say this. As a person who's had to put them together, help citizens with them, the ballot marking devices are not connected to the internet. And I had Lori Elam on a couple of weeks ago, the Jackson County Democratic Supervisor for the Kansas City Board of Elections, and we talked about the BMD, ballot marking device. And it's a step up from the previous ones where you didn't get a ballot. In this one, they load the cardstock, you toggle on your questions. You know, you vote, which you touch who you're going to talk, who you want to vote for. If you look at your ballot and at the end it says you voted for this person, you wanted to vote for somebody else. Say you voted for Donald, but you wanted to vote for Mickey. So you could touch Donald and Donald will not be highlighted, and you touch Mickey and Mickey will be highlighted. And then it asks you, are you done? This is how you want to vote. And you hit the button. Yes. It prints it on that cardstock. And it is a confirmed ballot that is then put in there. So there is a hard copy ballot of how you voted. And, folks, it's a great situation. September 22nd, absentee voting begins. That was in-person absentee voting with an excuse. And that opened up at the Kansas City Election Board. Again, voter registration deadline, October the 7th. Last day to register to vote and be eligible for the November election. Then Greg talked about no excuse absentee voting. No excuse absentee voting starts October the 20th. You can vote absentee in person, no excuse needed, as he said, at select satellite polls. Absentee ballot request, if you are on the mail-in list and you don't, you know, you decide you want to get a ballot, the last day that you can request a ballot is October the 21st. And folks, I'm going to say this. If you request a ballot October the 21st, I would not be looking at putting that in back into the United States Postal Service because it may not make it their own time. I mailed a letter to a friend in Texas, and it took 12 days to get there. So as Lori was on here and she said, you can bring those back to the Kansas City Election Board. So that is the best way. I know some people may not be able to, but if you can, you have that option. You definitely look at taking it back because then you know your ballot got there and you know that your voice was heard and your ballot was counted. So we talked about folks when we talked about the excuse absentee period and then also the no excuse when it done. And Greg, we've changed the every couple of years, they changed polling places since our last election. Where can people go and find out their polling, if their polling places has changed, to make sure that they're going to show up on election day, that they're showing up at the right poll?
1: Right. There's three places you can go. First, we'll give the plug to Vote 411. Vote 411 will find your polling place. Another place, a really good place to go, of course, is the Election Board. You go to the Election Board website, and you can find that there. And of course, the other thing is the Secretary of State's website. We'll do that. But my preferred sites are Vote 411 and then the local Election Board's website.
0: And if you live in Kansas City, that is kceb.org. Again, that's kceb.org. If you live outside of Kansas City but within Jackson County, that's the Jackson County Election Board. That's JCEBMO, JCEBMO. So that will give you the information where you can go and look up and pull up on their website and see where they're going to have their early voting, where they're going to have their absentee voting, where you are actually registered to vote. Because I will say this, with this having, I don't know about for you, Greg, but for me, with us having early no excuse absentee voting, I'd rather do it that day, the first day when it opens up. November 3rd, I can sit at home and I can watch the news and everything else. I don't have to worry about the lines. And, you know, having been an election worker since the first Obama election, sometimes it can be interesting. You know, I worked when they did the proposition to make marijuana legal, and it was so many people came in. It was like, I just want to vote on one thing. And I'm like, yeah, let me guess. Let me guess. But yeah, but it takes the stress off of you knowing that you've already cast your ballot and that your vote has been counted. That's for me.
1: I totally agree. And you know something? The issue with waiting to vote for November 3rd, you know something? Life happens. You know, you can have your car break down. The babysitter may not show up. You know, if any one of those things happens in the early voting period, well, you still got the next day, okay? If it happens on November the 3rd, you're out of luck. You're out of luck. So life happens, so vote early.
0: So, Greg, what time do the polls open on November the 3rd?
1: Now, the polls open at 6, and then they close at 7. Now, one of the reasons, if you're going to avail yourself of the early voting period, you should look at the election board's websites because they have different hours and for the early voting sites, the satellite locations. So that's a very important to tune into. And the information is posted there on the election board website.
0: And I will say this to you folks. If you've got a question about something about that early absentee voting, definitely just give them a call. You can contact them at 816-842-4820. Their office hours are Monday through Friday, 8 a.m. to 5 p.m. The election day, they're going to be open from 6 a.m. to 7 p.m. So then you can also email them at kceb@kceb.org. And if you have an absentee question, it's absentee@kceb.org, or you can give them a call and punch in extension 227 for absentee questions. So, you know, that's the definite thing to look at, that you've got all the information. So, Greg, we have a primary, but this is not the primary, it's a general election. What is the purpose of the general election?
1: Well, the general election, as far as our representatives go, is the election in which we have the candidates from all different parties presenting themselves at these elections. The primaries are where candidates within parties compete against other candidates in the same party. This is the real thing. This is the and well, not so much that the others aren't the real thing. This is the final round, where candidates that win these elections become either your state representative or your state senator or your let's say your United States representative. Those are what's on the ballot in this particular general election. And of course, in let's say 2024, that was actually the general election coincided with a presidential election year. This year we don't have a presidential election, but we do have a lot of candidates. Plus, we also have ballot measures, statewide ballot measures this November, and they're very important.
0: And add to that, most important, all 435 seats in the House of Congress are up. So that means for those of us that live in Missouri, we went from the – usually is Missouri – all states are redistricted after you do – the census, so you know where people have moved to, because each congressional district has to have the same number of people. And there's been more stuff going on this year when they tried to do the mid-year redistricting, that even after the ballot was printed, there was still legal contest. And I am so happy that the Missouri State Senate stepped in and said no, and then a lower court in St. Louis said yes, and then it got pushed to the Supreme Court, and the Supreme Court said, no, we're going to use the 2022 map.
1: And they had to say no 3 times.
0: Exactly. And, you know, that says a lot, folks, you know, but that's where we're at. So, as you said, Greg, there's going to be multiple things on the November 3rd ballot, but we're going to get in there after the break, because then that way I don't want to start it and go from there, but I'm going to ask you this question again, even though I repeat it. Greg, does the League of Women Voters endorse any candidates or take any position on ballot questions?
1: Okay. So the League of Women Voters does not endorse any candidates. However, the League of Women Voters does take positions on particular ballot measures. However, in my role as voter education chair, when we go out and we talk to folks, when we talk to voters and we do our work of informing them, we don't tell them what the league positions are. But you can find those league positions on our website, in the League of Women Voters Missouri website. However, what we're trying to do, we want to be faithful to the notion that we're giving the voter the information they need in our presentations. And what the way we do that is we give them what the proponents say and what the opponents say, and then we also give them context, because a lot of times these ballot measures, they aren't easy to understand in isolation. And we believe that the voter, when presented with the information, they will make a decision that aligns with their interests. And I think voters appreciate that.
0: And, Greg, you are going to be doing 7 voter outside series where you talk to people about that, in collaboration with the Mid-Continent Library, the Kansas City Public Library, and then you all did the Ivanhoe Community Center. You were at Ivanhoe September 29th. The next one, you're going to be at the Mid-Continent Public Library in Lee's Summit East. That's October the 7th. After that, you're going to be at the Kansas City Bluford Library. And I came last year to you all's event at the Bluford Library. That's going to be Saturday, October the 10th at 10 a.m. Then Monday, October the 12th, you're going to be at the Plaza Library. And that's going to be at 6 p.m. The next day, you're going to be October 13th. You're going to be at the Mid-Continent Public Library in Redbridge Branch at 6 p.m. Then you're going to be on the 20th, Mid-Continent Public Library Withers Branch, which is in Liberty, at 6 p.m. Then October the 21st, you're going to be at the Mid-Continent Public Library online presentation at 6 p.m. So the online presentation basically means it's going to be a Zoom call. Anybody that may have missed any of the other ones, this is their last chance to be able to get the information, correct?
1: That's correct. That's correct.
0: Is there going to be, are any of the presentations, like the online presentation, will that one be put on the internet where people can maybe backtrack it a little bit?
1: That's absolutely right. That presentation will be housed after it's recorded on the Mid-Continent Public Library's website, where they retain all other program information they have from their presentations. We also will be making available some YouTube videos on the different ballot measures. These are things that we are actually recording right now, and we should have those available next week for voters to see.
0: So, folks, there's going to be 1, 2, 3, 4. There's going to be 5 ballot questions. And, Greg, what is a ballot question?
1: So a ballot question is the value of these things is that the voter gets to decide on what becomes law. The voter gets to decide on what goes into our Constitution. And these decisions are framed in terms of questions. Okay? Now, these questions can come from two places. They can come from the legislature, or they can come from citizens. And if they come from citizens, if you've ever been to, like, you've seen these people gathering signatures at the supermarket, this is where people are saying, hey, we think there ought to be a law, or there ought to be a change to the Constitution, and we as citizens have the power to do that. What's important here is that this right of citizens in Missouri to put something on the ballot, it's very unique. Not all states give their citizens their power. We like to say Missouri voters have a superpower, and this is a right that people in Kansas do not have. It's a right that people in Texas don't have. So it is very special.
0: And I will say this, as I mentioned earlier, this is how marijuana was legalized in the state of Missouri, through this citizens initiative petition. This is how gambling was brought to the state through the citizens initiative petition. It started out as, do you just want to have a lotto? Now we've expanded to everything. And then they came back with a question and said, well, do you want to have sports betting? That's how all these things came through, is because the citizens said, this is what we want.
1: Right, right. And Joseph, it isn't just ballot measures or issues that appeal to people that may be on the more liberal side of the questions. There is actually a law in Missouri that restricts what we can do in taxation, and that was advanced by conservatives. It was advanced by conservative citizens, and it became law. So it's a tool that is used by people on both sides of the political spectrum.
0: And I will say this, the attempt at gerrymandering the districts was something that got 300,000 Missourians to sign and say, we do not want this. Let us have our say. Let us have our vote. And that is something that's going to be on the November 3rd ballot. But we're going to take a short break. 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This is Cowtown Conversation. I'm your host, Joseph Jackson. And today our guest is Mr. Greg Woodhams, who's with the League of Women Voters, their voter education chair. And we're talking about being informed for the November 3rd general election. Stay tuned right back after this short break.
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0: We're back. This is Joseph Jackson hosting Cowtown Conversations on 90.1 FM, KKFI. And continuing with our guest, Mr. Greg Woodhams, who's the Voter Education Chair for the League of Women Voters of Kansas City, Jackson, Clay, and Platte Counties. So, Greg, as we dropped off, we were talking about the ballot initiatives, but this is like a referendum. And can you talk a little bit about that and what that means for voters and what power, that superpower that they have?
1: Okay, so there is going to be one of the ballot measures, which is going to be Proposition A. What it is a veto referendum. And the veto referendum is a right that citizens, Missouri citizens, have, and it's in the Missouri Constitution. And I'll quote here, "The people reserve power to approve or reject by referendum any act of the General Assembly." So, you know, if you don't like a law that the General Assembly has passed, citizens have the right to say, well, wait a second, we want to vote on that. And as Joseph, as you said, a lot of signatures are gathered, more than enough to put this on the ballot. And now citizens are going to be in the same place as legislators, and they're going to be voting yes or no on that.
0: And I will say this, a part of that also, it's such a powerful tool that it held Denny Haskins accountable and responsible before the Missouri Supreme Court, that he had the signatures, he refused to verify them. He let the primary go with the wonky, under the wonky new proposition, because he had until August the 4th to do that. But he chose not to do that and try to sit and say that the Missouri Supreme Court called him to the carpet and held him accountable because he was going against the will of the people in this situation. So, Greg, we've got the five ballot initiatives that we're going to be talking about. Number three, which would restrict reproductive health care. What exactly does that mean?
1: Okay, so if you go back, in 2024, Amendment 3 was passed in Missouri, and that gave enshrined reproductive rights in the Missouri Constitution. And what that did is that prior to that, abortion was illegal in Missouri. And so what it, the most important thing to consider in the 2024 bill is that it kept politicians out of the decisions on reproductive freedom. You go forward to Amendment 3 in 2026, and what it wants to do, the most important thing, and it is in the ballot language, what you see in your ballot, it wants to repeal that. And then it wants to do two things. It wants to restrict it to certain cases of where abortion is legal. And then the other thing that it wants to do is it wants to give politicians the power to regulate abortion. And then the third thing that is on the ballot on Amendment 3 is it wants to make restrictions regarding to particular hormone treatments. But those particular restrictions are actually already in Missouri state law.
0: So essentially, this is the politicians going back to get another bite at, you know, women's and women's health care, if I'm correct.
1: That's exactly right, and that's where a lot of the controversy is. Because the controversy is about, well, what are we doing here? Why are we repealing the reproductive health care amendment that was approved by 52% of the voters? And why are we putting something in here that has a prohibition on surgery and hormone treatments for minors when they are already state law?
0: So a yes vote means that you would restrict that, and a no vote means that you would not restrict that, correct?
1: Right. So a yes vote is exactly. You would be voting to repeal the legalization of abortion in Missouri that gave reproductive freedom in Missouri, and it would you'd repeal that, and then you would be allowing the legislature to come back in and to regulate. So that's what the yes or no question would do.
0: So then that's ballot number three question. Ballot number six, Protect Citizen Initiative. That's that superpower that we have here in Missouri that they don't have in Kansas, correct?
1: Yes, that is absolutely right. On the citizen initiatives, this is something that was advanced by citizens. Okay. It is not from the legislature. And this particular one, is done because there's been this very long history of the legislature trying to restrict this superpower that we have in Missouri, and it can take the form of trying to change the hurdles, and actually the hurdles for an initiative being approved, and that was actually rejected by voters. Something similar to that was rejected by voters in August. It can take the form of putting restrictions on who can gather signatures. And then the other thing is there's a history in Missouri of citizen initiatives being passed and then the legislature coming back and writing their own initiative, kind of like we're seeing with Amendment 3, to reverse what the citizens have approved. And so what Amendment 6 is trying to do is to place restrictions on what the legislature can do to either make it more difficult for Missouri voters to exercise this superpower that they have with the citizen initiative process, or to reverse anything that the citizens pass.
0: So essentially what they're trying to do is take away our kryptonite so we can't make Superman do what we need him to do, and we just become then normal everyday citizens.
1: That's right. That's right. So this Amendment 6 is all about trying to make sure that we can't have that the legislature cannot come back and reject what the citizens do with the citizen initiative petition.
0: So a yes vote, if I'm correct, would protect the citizens initiative on number 6. A no vote would mean that you want to give back your power to the state, correct?
1: Well, a yes vote will do is it will place restrictions on what the legislature can do to make the citizens' initiative petition process more restrictive, okay? A no vote, we will leave things as they are today.
0: So essentially, it's no on six, and we keep ourselves where we need to be.
1: Well, I can't tell you no, yes or no. Saying,
0: but yeah. it's essentially for people, if we want things to stay where they are, then that would be a no vote, not a yes vote. Number three, create a stay-running endowment fund. That's ballot question number seven. What is a state-run endowment fund?
1: Well, this is a little technical here, but what they're proposing here, an endowment fund, it's one thing.

0: Now, there are funds like this, but most of those funds in the United States, they're funded because, for example, in Texas, the University of Texas system has one of these. Well, that thing works because they have oil on the lands that was created from that. Okay. So there was already a source of income here.
1: Well, if you're going to start something, you've got to take money from someplace to put it into this piggy bank. And then another thing, you're not telling me what the money in the piggy bank can be used for. So the money can be used for anything that the politicians may decide, but people have no access to the fund, it sounds like.
0: Well, that's exactly right. In order to fund this, you are going to have to do it with one, or the legislature is given the power under this amendment to fund this endowment fund. And it's going to have to come from two places. It's either going to have to come from new taxes, or it's going to have to come from cutting existing programs. I mean, that's not opinion. That's fact. Okay. And then the other thing is the legislature under the amendment is restricted from using those funds to nothing more than 3% of the value of the fund. So you're talking about taking money that might be spent today and then only allowing at some point way off in the future 3% of that to be used.
1: And I will say this, folks, for those that think this type of fund may be able to someday grow to get rid of the income tax, Missouri brings in over $9 billion a year in income tax revenue. You would have to have a fund that's the size of $500 billion in order to be able to generate that type of revenue to be able to do that. So you're talking $500 billion that you would need. It would take Missouri more than a century to put back that type of money.
0: And no state has done this. The Amendment 7 is proposing something that has never been done in any other state.
1: The only people that I know, as you said, Texas has one and the nation of Saudi Arabia has one, because they take a percentage of the oil revenue and put it to the side each year, and that is how they have this $2 trillion endowment fund. So that's one of those things I have to look at, folks. So a yes vote means we would be voting to create a state-run endowment fund, correct? And then a no vote will mean we do not want to create a state endowment fund. So then we go to number 4, restrict the ability of local authorities to remove sheriffs from an office. That will be number 8. What is that?
0: Well, this is something that is interesting, because there are things that are you won't see on your ballot that are in the fair ballot language. And fair ballot language is more information on the bill that you can get from the Secretary of State or you can get from the election board, but it's not there on their ballot. And it does two things. One of them is that it restricts the ability to initiate removal of a sheriff to the attorney general, okay? Today, and it, in effect, it takes away that power from local authorities, okay? So if, for example, there's a rogue sheriff, today local authorities in a county can initiate that process. What this would do, it would mean that initiation of that process would only be able to start with the attorney general. So it's restricting the powers of local officials. Okay. The other thing that's interesting in the amendment is it says that it has this language, it puts it in the Constitution, that the sheriff will become the chief law enforcement official of the state. Now, what does that mean? Well, we don't really know what that means, but a number of the people that testified in favor of Amendment 8 said that they were supporting the constitutional sheriff's movement. And in fact, one of the sheriffs also made the statement that he supported it because this would prohibit the overreach of our government. Well, the constitutional sheriff's movement has a number of sheriffs who believe that

0: They have the power to interpret the Constitution and to selectively enforce what they believe is constitutional. And what they have done in the past is they have, for example, refused to enforce, let's say, mask restrictions. They've refused to enforce gun restrictions. And constitutional sheriffs have even interfered with elections because they believe, I as sheriff believe that something is not right with this election, and I'm going to grab these ballots. And this happened actually recently in California.
1: Yes.
0: The courts have stopped that rogue sheriff. So the question here is, there's a lot that is vague here in this particular amendment, and the folks that are supporting it are invoking the powers of the constitutional sheriff, and they like the idea that the constitutional sheriff will have powers that extend and make them the chief law enforcement official of the jurisdiction.
1: And in California, that sheriff took over 1 million ballots that still have never been counted, and they are essentially at this point spoiled, because a ballot has to stay under the under the lock and key of the state election authority or the regional election authority or the city election authority, and nobody knows where these are at or how they're being held. So that's one of those things. So then the last one, Proposition A, reject partisan redistricting. What is that, Greg?
0: Okay, so this gets back to what we were talking about before with redistricting. And what happened here was that in 2025, at the urging of President Trump, the Missouri legislature, along with the Texas legislature, along with a number of other legislatures, they redrew district lines. And they did it with the express intent of creating advantage for the Republican Party. And, for example, in Texas, 5 seats are likely to switch from Democratic to Republican. Now, the California legislature, when they saw this happen, did the same thing on the Democratic side. They took seats that were Republican, and they redrew them, and those will likely become Democratic. Okay, so let's fast forward here. And I'm going to illustrate this with Kansas City. Kansas City in 2022, and in fact, even today, is mostly represented by in District 5. What the plan that was approved but is not enforced by the legislature would do is it would carve up Kansas City into 3 different districts. Okay, North Kansas City would go into a district that goes all the way to the Illinois and Iowa borders. The 5th district, and basically east of Truce, now would be part of a rural district that goes all the way across the central part of the state. And people in southwest Kansas City would be put into a district that goes all the way down to Lake of the Ozarks. Okay, so, you know, we're dealing with people in Kansas City that are in the same boat and the same district as farmers. Okay, now, do we have the same interest as farmers? No, we don't. And nothing against that, you know, but, you know, fertilizer is less important for me than somebody down in Lake of the Ozarks. Now, so what you are going to be asked here to do is decide on the very bill that was approved by the legislature. And it's almost as if you are now a legislator and you are voting on this. So if you do not want to be in a rural district, if you do not want Kansas City to be broken up into 3 districts, then you will say no. Okay? If you believe that you want to be part of a district that goes all the way down across the state, then you will vote yes.
1: So there you have it, folks. You know what a yes vote will mean on that. You know what a no vote will mean on that. Greg, there have been some changes for voting for those who are felons in regards to elections. What has that change been?
0: Yes, so the change actually makes it easier. Once that you have served your time, it facilitates felons being able to regain the access to vote. And that's been, that is a change that was made in August. And it again, one of the reasons that people like this is that people have found that when people have done their time and they vote, they tend to have better outcomes in their lives. The likelihood that they will return to criminal activity is lower. There are better outcomes for folks when, after they've done their time, they register to vote and they participate in the community.
1: And I want to say this, folks, that's definitely something that's really needed, because that disenfranchises a lot of people. Folks, I want to say this to you. If you are voting and you make a mistake on your ballot, you are able to go back and say you voted for, again, we'll use Donald or Mickey. You voted for Donald this time. You voted for Mickey this time. You wanted to vote for Donald. You can go back and ask them for another ballot. They will spoil that original ballot. They'll put spoiled on it. They keep it and put it in a bag, and they will give you a new ballot. So just know if you make a mistake that you can definitely do that. And also, folks, this time on the ballot, we're going to have judges. Every 2 years, we have judges, and people look at judges are not politicians, and people don't have the information on them. But there's a website, yourmissourijudges.org. You can go to that website, Your Missouri Judges, and it will tell you if this person has done things that a prudent and responsible judge should do and what percentage of the time. So understand that, yourmissourijudges.org. And Greg, I have to ask this question. If we have any problems on election day, there's election protection. Does the League of Women Voters have a number for that people can call if they have a problem on election day?
0: Yes, and I don't
1: I've
0: have
1: got
0: that.
1: It.
0: You got it. Okay.
1: 1-866-687-8683. Again, that's 1-866-687-8683. So that is the number. And also, Greg, if you have in need of a voting, if say you have difficulty reading, you can't understand, can you have a person help you read the ballot as you're sitting there?
0: Yes, you have the ability to have somebody assisting you at the polls.
1: And I want to say this to you, folks. If you have the ability, go online, print out your ballot. You can take that printed ballot in there with you, which will make your voting that much easier. You know exactly, you can transfer them from the printed out ballot to your official ballot, and that is legal. There is no way they can stop you from doing that because those are your materials. So, again, folks, when you see those judges, yourmissourijudges.org. If you have any problems, 1-866-687-8683, 1-866-687-8683. And also, folks, if you forget your ID, you can ask to vote a provisional ballot. And Greg, what is a provisional ballot?
0: Well, it's a provisional ballot. A provisional ballot is a ballot that allows you to cast your vote when there are questions about your eligibility. A lot of times you may not have the right information. You may not have the right ID. You'll have to go back and get the right ID. But anyway, those provisional ballots are a way to cast your vote when there's a question. Now, I will say, provisional ballots, to the extent that later on we find that you are indeed an eligible voter, those are counted.
1: So there you go, folks. If you leave your ID, make sure you ask for voter provisional ballot. So I want to thank Mr. Greg Woodhams for being here today. He's the chair of the League of Women Voters Voter Education. We never end Cowtown Conversations without our community minute. The deadline to register in Missouri for the November election is October 7th. The deadline to register in Kansas for the November election is October 13th. And folks, go online. You can check your voter status at vote411.org. If you live in Kansas City, it's kceb.org. If you live outside of Kansas City, it's jcebmo.org. And tomorrow is going to be Court Connect. If you have warrants, you can be able to get them addressed and get a new court dates. This is going to be at 511 East 11th Street. It's a municipal court. Friday, October 2nd from 9 a.m. to 3 p.m. Again, that's 511 East 11th Street, KCMO, from 9 a.m. to 3 p.m. It's a great event. They have a lot of resources. I went last year. I plan to go tomorrow. So for Cowtown Conversations, this has been your host, Joseph Jackson. Join us next week as we're going to talk with Ms. Latasha Turner with Keys Realty Group. We're going to be talking about their home buying seminar that's going to be held on October 10th. For Cowtown Conversations, I've been your host, Joseph Jackson. Have a great day. Stay safe and stay tuned for Signal to Noise.

Oh, good morning. It's a sweet Thursday, and it must be signal to noise time. My name's Barry. Kind of a cool rainy day today. Hopefully this music will uplift you a little bit. Got a lot of soul for you coming up in the first hour. Some blues in the second hour. And various other things, of course, in between. So, there you have it. We're going to start off with a new record I just got from Terry Allen, the great Texas songwriter from Lubbock, Texas. Piano player. He has some links here to Kansas City. I saw him at Knucklehead several years ago. He doesn't do a lot of albums. He's probably only done like less than 10 over his career, but he's enlisted his family in this newest album called Blood-Sucking Maniacs. Great title for an album. And we'll hear a poem from one of his sons in the second hour, but I want to start with, I guess, sort of the title track from the album called Family Tree. Then we'll head down to the Ozarks for a song, and then some new music and some relatively old music to round out the first set. But let's start with a song called Family Tree.

New music from Margot Silker. A song called Floodplain. Before that, from down there in the Ozarks. I think they're from Salem, Missouri, if I remember correctly. Big Smith. Title track from their album Big Rock. And it started the show with Terry Allen. Family Tree from his family album. Titled Blood-Sucking Maniacs. Sounds like a heavy metal album. But it's not that. Well, I haven't played any Alejandro Escovedo for a while, so let's start with him for this next set. We'll also hear from Rhiannon Giddens, along with Jason Isbell, and a couple of Texas songwriters to round things out. But let's start with Alejandro.

0: Music from Ray Wiley Hubbard, wherein he name drops most of the people playing on that song. And the song called Name Droppin'. Sounds like he made it up on the spot. Sounds pretty cool. And one of the people referred to in that song was John D. Graham, who played on that song. He also played on his own song called Swept Away that I played right before Ray Wiley. Rhiannon Giddens and Jason Isbell before that, from her almost most recent album. I think she just now put out a new one I need to get a hold of. But the song's called Yet to Be, and her album was called You're the One. Alejandro Escovedo started the set with Rosalie from A Man Under the Influence. This is Signal to Noise. Let's take a short break. Then we'll come back on the soul side of things. How about that?
1: KKFI is supported by the Michael Shannon Musicians Fund Golf Tournament, presented by the Kansas City Blues Society on October 14th at the Shamrock Hills Golf Club in Lee's Summit. Golfers are needed for this four-person scramble benefiting the Michael Shannon Musicians Fund, which supports local musicians experiencing financial distress due to medical issues. To learn more, go to blueskc.org.
0: And we're back. I was working on this show last week, and I got the first half hour done, and I was thinking, what am I going to do in the second half hour? And for some reason into my head came the idea that, you know, you got a lot of soul CDs sitting over here right next to you. Maybe you should play some of them. So, of course, I always listen to my inner voice, especially when it makes sense. So let's do that for the next half hour, almost half hour or so. Then I'm going to play you some rare stuff from the Morels in Springfield. I'll tell you about that when we get to it. But let's start this set off with Brother Jack McDuff. We're just going to let it roll on for a while. So just kick back if you can. Chill out. Just let this sort of wash over you.

into that set with Shirley Scott. Messy Bessie is the name of that song. Don Covey before that. Sookie Sookie is a classic early hit. Little Sister, who is the sister of Sly Stone, who produced that song called Stanga, which is right before Don Covey. We also heard Joyce Jones, Help Me Make Up My Mind. Clarence Carter with Snatching It Back. And Brother Jack McDuff with The Shadow of Your Smile. This is Signal to Noise. I want to play you some rare stuff from The Symptoms, The Morels, and The Skeletons. They're really all sort of the same band out of Springfield. I met this guy online. I haven't got permission to use his name, but he apparently has access to the archives down in Springfield of those bands, and has sent me a lot of stuff that's, he's putting some of it out, but some of it's still unreleased. So I'm going to play you three things from each version of the band, starting with The Symptoms. And he's put out this record called The Sessions, Symptoms Sessions, which are basically outtakes and the original takes used on the Symptoms album, the only one that they did. So let's jump right into these to get us to the top of the hour. Here's Lou Whitney doing a rather humorous version of a Johnny Cash song.

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2: And you're currently listening to Signal to Noise on KKFI. I'm Barry. Into that last set with music from the Skeletons from the recently released Live in Springfield album. Doing a Rolling Stones song called Tell Me. Earlier version of that band, the Morels, doing Eager Boy. A very obscure rockabilly tune. Recorded at the radio station KTTS in Springfield, way back in somewhere late 70s, early 80s. And before that, they were called The Symptoms. They did Folsom Prison Blues from the Sessions album. And The Symptoms started in 73 down in Springfield. They were a bar band. Basically, core members, Lou Whitney, bass player, sometimes singer, producer, D. Clinton Thompson, Donnie Thompson on guitar. They only lasted for about one album. Then they became the Skeletons, backed up Steve Forbert, who was doing a tour in 1979, and they stayed together. They also became the Morels, did a great album called Shake and Push, did a few albums before they broke up for good. But, you know, it featured mostly those bands all had Lou Whitney on bass, D. Clinton Thompson on guitar, sometimes Bobby Lloyd Hicks on drums, Ron Gremp sometimes on drums, Mary Lee Whitney also played keyboards for them. So I was glad to get a lot of this unreleased stuff to share with you, so I'll do more in the future, of course. Let's hear some new stuff in this next set. I have new music from Buddy Miller. He has a new solo album out. Mary Gaucher and Tift Merritt. Monty Warden, who hasn't been with his band, the Wagoneers, for some time. I guess they've gotten back together, so I got something from them in this set. But let's start with the brand new single put out by Buddy Miller. He's got an album coming out shortly. It may already be out. But the song's called As Long As I Have You.
3: I want to do this number. It's not mine's, but I want to pay tribute to

0: Well, a bunch of new music in that set. Tiff Demerit ended that set with a song called Finest Feelings. I think her new album's out now. It's called Sugar. New single from Monty Warden and the Wagoneers. Before that, Stout and High. We also heard a new song from Mary Gaucher called Alcohol and Adderall. And a song from Buddy Miller called As Long As I Have You. All of them previews of albums coming out soon, if not already. This is Signal to Noise, by the way. I'm Barry. Well, it's kind of rainy, cool day. Good day to get into the blues, I think. So let's do that. You heard his little sneak preview of this track at this top of the hour. Most all of these are from Chicago in the mid-60s. Vanguard Records swooped in and recorded a whole bunch of these guys, some of whom were under contract to Chess Records, or they'd been released from their contract and were available. And it's most of these guys were in their prime during this time, so I'm glad Vanguard decided to record them. So we're going to start with Junior Wells, paying tribute to the great Sonny Boy Williamson.
1: I want to do this number. It's not mine, but I want to pay tribute to an old fellow and a nice, outstanding musician. A tribute to him. It's a number that he made that I think that will linger in your hearts forever. It's a crazy little thing that goes like this. Baby, you got to help me. Sonny Boy Williamson.

Thing I want to say just before we go, I want Sonny Boy to know one thing, that I was one of the students and it taught me well. I'm gonna sing this blues for you, baby, you hear me? I want you to remember this last part. Burning my nightshade, put on your morning gown.

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1: Rise up. This is Signal to Noise. I'm Mary. Ended that blues set with Homesick James and his Dusters. Homesick was a cousin of Elmore James, supposedly taught him how to play slide. Although I think Elmore was a better slide player, but that's just my opinion. It's my favorite song of his, Set a Date. Before that, the Otis Rush Blues Band is one of his classic songs. It's a mean old world. We also heard J.B. Hutto and his Hawks. Too Much Alcohol. And Junior Wells, Help Me. Those can be found on the compilation album Chicago the Blues Today, put out by the Vanguard label in the mid-60s. Good stuff. Well, it's kind of cold and rainy today. Let's head down to New Mexico for a little bit. Been there many times, mostly back in the 70s, but the last couple of years I was out there near Santa Fe and Albuquerque and Taos. And one of the poems on the new album by Terry Allen, by his son Sled Allen, talks about Santa Fe. So I thought, well, okay, let's do a set of that portion of the country. So we'll start with a poem called Arroyo Santa Fe.
2: There's a place in the Arroyo where we all go to find that thing. Christmas lights year-round and grill pits in the shape of a gun. Wax dripping over a fireplace and a baby grand piano underneath neon. Art on all the walls, bathtubs with claws, and everyone is happy as can be. Everyone is happy as can be. The stars shoot at night, coyotes howl, cars fly by, with the windows open to the desert air. Rocks underneath your feet, moving from studio to studio. Music is heard loud from a circle in the room. Everyone playing each other's songs to the rhythms of their own beat. And the energy is happy as can be. The energy is happy as can be. Santa Fe, where the angels play, is where I want to be. Two of the best to ever do it. Making art and cooking food, blueberries and cream and cracked eggs on the head. Bo Diddley beats, dance on piano strings. Laying on cement, painting pictures in a room that means more to me than any other. Tattooed tornadoes on ring fingers for each other. I'm talking about my grandparents, their love in Santa Fe, where I'm as happy as can be, as happy as can be.

Diablo Canyon for John Macker. We walked Diablo Canyon. We tied the wind, crystal wind, from black volcanic rocks. Slow pulse of eternity, eternity in the rocks. And then it blows the Holy Ghost. The Holy Ghost words our soul into existence, leaving us speechless. Diablo space magnified, the rebirth of voodoo, lit up like the crystal skull we've been searching for since time was a zero. Diablo wind blows, taking away our holy pain. Wind inside the wind, from black volcanic rocks, slow pulse of eternity, eternity in the rocks. And the wind blows, and the wind blows, a love supreme, a love.

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Yeah, Gene Clark along with Doug Dillard. Dillard and Clark, in other words. Their version of Don't Let Me Down from the album Through the Morning, Through the Night. For that, the Besnard Lakes from Canada. I've Got a Feeling, and we started with Phosphorescent Across the Universe. You've been listening to Signal to Noise. My name's Barry. Gonna head out of here pretty shortly. And let DJ Mason handle the music for the next couple of hours. Keep it right here on KKFI. Next week, I'll probably do, because my birthday's next week, I'll probably just play a bunch of my favorite songs on the show. Just for kicks. And then the show. Just for kicks. And then the Friday after that show, I'll be doing Midcoast Live with Barry Washboard Barnes, poet, musician from Lawrence, Kansas. And that'll be quite an interesting show. I think you'll really enjoy that. So until next time, I will see you soon.

0: Hi, I'm Russ Simmons with Freeze Frame, KKFI's weekly look at the newest cinematic fare in theaters and streaming. If you're a dad, a dog lover, or a Brad Pitt fan, you'll find much to like in the harrowing new survival thriller, Heart of the Beast. Pitt plays a retired Army Special Forces veteran who suffers a heart attack while flying a plane over a remote section of Alaska. He barely survives, and he and his trusty dog, Odin, also a military veteran, support one another on their treacherous 50-mile trek back to civilization. It's excruciating to see their struggles, but the bond between man and his best friend in Heart of the Beast should resonate with pet lovers everywhere. The controversial TV reality series To Catch a Predator gets a cinematic examination in the psychological thriller Primetime. Robert Pattinson plays show host Chris Hansen, who used hidden cameras to confront adult men who attempted to have sex with minors. It's a cringeworthy subject for a cringeworthy movie. Heavy-handed and overly artsy, it's hard to say if it's a hatchet job or an exposé. In any case, Primetime is a thoroughly unpleasant watch. The Netflix thriller Unabomber purports to show the traumatic background of Ted Kaczynski, the philosophical anarchist and hermit who terrorized a nation for 20 years with his homemade explosives. Jacob Tremblay plays the troubled young Kaczynski, who participated in psychological experiments held by a manipulative Harvard professor played by Russell Crowe. Shailene Woodley is the FBI agent who finally cracked the Unabomber case. You can't blame the cast, but this ham-fisted drama never rings true, reducing a fascinating story to a dull procedural. Well, that's it for this drama never rings true, reducing a fascinating story to a dull procedural. Well, that's it for this edition of Freeze Frame. I'm Russ Simmons with Fox 4 and KKFI-FM.
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And it is the Totally Throwback Thursday show in the afternoon. I'm DJ Mason. I'm going to take you back in time where big hair, big shoulder pads, and big boom boxes were totally awesome. Today's lineup is filled with great music, and for your listening pleasure, The Jam, The Fleshtones, Hootie and the Blowfish, The B-52s, The Church, Midnight Oil, The Hoodoo Gurus, Oingo Boingo, XTC, and the list goes on. So let's stop with the talk and get on with the rock on the Totally Throwback Thursday afternoon show.

All right, putting a little zig in your zag on the Totally Throwback Thursday afternoon show. And the time is, well, it's 12:11. And it's just another great day for music here in Kansas City. Our first song was by Spiral Carpets, released back in 1990 from the album Life. After that, Every You, Every Me by Placebo, released in 1999 from the album Without You, I'm Nothing. And the third song, taking us back to the 80s, The Man in the Corner Shop, and that's by The Jam, released in 1980 from the Sound Effects album. The Jam was an English rock band formed back in 1972, and they had several big hits in the UK, and they released 18 consecutive top 40 singles, by the way. They drew their stylistic influences over the course of their career, including 70s punk and new wave, and they even grabbed a 60s beat music with soul and rhythm and blues. Coming up, we got Flash in the Pan, The Human League, and Split Ends.

I have an announcement to make. I'm DJ Mason here, filling in for the Thursday afternoon show. Also, the transmitter, we have a backup transmitter right now. That's, so if you're hearing us over the air and it sounds a little statically, you have a couple of options. 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Whoa, getting a little tongue-tied there. All right, giving you your daily dose of good vibes on 90.1 FM. And our first song, Waiting for a Train by Flash and the Plan, a classic from the 1982 album, The Headlines album. After that, The Sound of the Crowd by The Human League, released in 1981 from the Dare Fascination album. And our third song, Missing Persons by Split Enz, released back as a single back in 1980. And Split Enz was a New Zealand band formed back in 1972 and was noted for their progressive art rock. And the band later moved towards pop new wave sound, yielding such hits as I See Red, I've Got You, Mystery Never Repeats Itself, and more great music coming right at you with Joan Jett, the Stray Cats, and Albert Hammond Jr. Mixing it up with a little rock in this next set.

All right, good afternoon, everyone. You've got to love Joan Jett and the beat she brings over the airwaves. Our first song, Bits and Pieces by Joan Jett, released in 1981 from the infamous album I Love Rock and Roll. After that, Runaway Boys by the Stray Cats, released in 1980. And they were just here recently in Kansas City, and they just put on a fantastic show. The last song, In Transit, a newer song, at least for the Throwback Thursday afternoon show. And that was by Albert Hammond Jr. It was released back in 2006 from the album Yours to Keep. We're going to keep the good times rolling here with the look, the Fleshtones, and Daryl Hall and John Oates in this next set. The time is 12:34.

0: Blue Note Records was founded in 1939 by German immigrant Alfred Lion. Known for traditional bebop and cool jazz, Blue Note is now led by iconic producer Don Was, who shares his journey in music with artists Herbie Hancock, Van Morrison, and Aaron Neville. I'm Nick Spitzer. 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
2: 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Enjoy. All right, I am back, and guess I have a wonderful guest in the studio with me. I have Mark Winkler. Say hello, Mark.
3: Hello, Mark.
2: Mark Winkler is a volunteer here at KKFI. He does so much for us, so I grabbed him on the fly and I said, Mark, just come on in and join us for a little bit and just tell us a little bit about yourself and what draws you to KKFI.
3: Well, I am a music hound, but what really drew me to this station was when I'd listen to it, I'd hear all kinds of music.
2: Uh-huh.
3: And actually, on Saturdays, we'd have our granddaughter. And was it Saturdays or Sundays? But we'd listen. Boy, I should have taken notes. We'd listen to a show in the morning that my granddaughter would dance to.
2: Oh, really?
3: And okay. That got me into different music that I'd never listened to before. And I thought, boy, this would be a nice place to volunteer at because I was looking for an opportunity. And after I got here, it's about as holistic an operation as can exist. Nobody gets paid that's on the air. Everybody donates their time. There are a few paid people. And they give a lot of themselves, to a whole lot of themselves.
2: Yeah, and you know, you bring up a good point, too. You know, if somebody wants to come down and volunteer at KKFI, we can. We've got an open-door policy. They can see Daryl Oliver, our volunteer coordinator, right? And come on down to the station, and they can volunteer for, you know, several different various duties.
3: Well, right now there's openings for the fundraiser for the phones.
2: Oh, the phone bank. That's right.
3: And that's kind of a nice way to just kind of dip your toe into it a little bit. And you get to talk to the choir. That's what I call them when people call in to donate.
2: Yeah.
3: You know, you get to talk to the choir, and that's always lots of fun. And people would ask, what kind of music do they play? It's an impossible question to answer. Instead, I return that with the question, what do you listen to? Because you're going to find it here at one point or another throughout the week. And also, am I talking too much?
2: No, go ahead.
3: Also, there are professional musicians. A number of the DJs are or have been professional musicians. And I don't mean just knockarounds. I mean top-level musicians.
2: Right here in Kansas City, all the great local talent that we have. It's cool when they come in and they play live on the air.
3: Oh, a lot, especially on the jazz programs.
2: Mm-hmm.
3: But there's also other programs like Diana's, Scott's program. He
2: right.
3: has a lot of local talent on.
2: Yeah.
3: And that's another thing this station offers is local talent that I never even knew existed.
2: Right. When you say Scott's program, you're talking about River Trade Radio.
3: Yes, yes.
2: Scott Stanton, the man.
3: Yeah.
2: He's, of course, been with the station for several years, does a fantastic job. We're going to go ahead and go into this next set of songs. So here, I'm going to announce what we just listened to. The first song was I Am the Beat by, that was by the English group The Look, and The Look, that's from the Look album back in 1980. And after that, we heard the Fleshtones with Ride Your Pony from the 1981 album Roman Gods. And the last song, You Make My Dreams Come True by Daryl Hall and John Oates, released in 1980 from the Voices album. And Hall and Oates was American pop rock duo from Philadelphia back in 1970, if you might remember them. And Daryl Hall was generally the lead vocalist, and John Oates primarily supplied the electric guitar and vacuum vocals. So we've got some great music coming up in this next set. We've got Blondie, Duran Duran, and Hootie and the Blowfish, and we are all over this place in this next set, but it just seems to come together. Mark, thank you so much for coming in and joining me and sharing what you do here at KKFI. It means so much, and we sure value you.
3: Well, you're very kind. I can't even begin to explain.

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1: That's right. That was Fred Schneider, the man himself of the B-52s. I had the opportunity to see them, back last April, actually, just recently, and they're still fantastic. Tune in and turn on at 90.1 FM KKFI. The first song we listened to was Maria by Blondie, and that's from the 1999 album No Exit. That's right. And then we transitioned to Duran Duran with the song Planet Earth, released in 1981 from the Duran Duran album. And the last song, Hootie and the Blowfish, I Go Blind. And man, do I remember seeing Darius Rucker when he was with Hootie and the Blowfish. And he just had no frills, just a guy and his guitar, got up and sang. He had his U-Haul cap on, man. I mean, he was totally cool and sang, and he's just perfect. All right, well, we're mixing it up on the afternoon show, and I'm DJ Mason. I hope you're enjoying the show this afternoon. Coming up in this next set, I've got Bajas, Rush, and that was a request, and then R.E.M.

All right, well, we're keeping it real on the Totally Throwback Thursday afternoon show. I got to catch myself because normally I'm on between 6 and 8 a.m. every Thursday morning. 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So all kinds of choices that we've got here. Our first song, Kick in the Eye, Bajas, and that was released from the album Mask back in 1981. After that, we heard Time Stands Still by Amy Mann with Rush. And that was a special request that goes out to Steve Eklund. Thank you for listening in, Steve. Just a great song request, and we appreciate you. Coming up, I've got the Eurythmics, STC, and the B-52, so stay tuned for more great music.

All right, as we continue to bring the heat and the beat to your feet today, the first song was by the Eurythmics with Missionary Man, released in 1986 from the Revenge album. And that goes out to my beautiful wife, Sandy, who loves this song. And there you go, Sandy, Missionary Man by the Eurythmics. Hey, it doesn't get any better. Then we listened to a special, a request from a special guest, Mitzi McKee, who asked to hear Generals and Majors by XTC, a classic song released back in 1980 from the Black Sea album. And I was fortunate to have Mitzi McKee on the show a couple of weeks back. And you can catch Mitzi McKee and the Precious Cargo at several venues here in Kansas City. I would highly recommend them. They are just fantastic. Okay, the last song in that set, Summer of Love by the B-52s, and that's from the Bouncing Off the Satellites album back in 1986. Coming up in this next set, Roxy Music, the Darling Buds, and Oingo Boingo, Don't Touch That Dial.

back. And the time is, by the way, it's 1:33 in the afternoon. And I hope you're enjoying the show today. It's once again just another beautiful day for music here on the Totally Throwback Thursday afternoon show. I'm DJ Mason, bringing you the brightest sound in town on 90.1 FM. The first song over you by Roxy Music, released in 1980 from the Flesh and Blood album. After that, we heard Hit the Ground by the Darling Buds, and that's from the 1988 album Pop Said. And our last song was by Oingo Boingo, Elevator Man, released in Oingo Boingo Collection. And that's Oingo Boingo Live back in 1988. We're just going to continue on with more great music, The Church, The Hoodoo Gurus, and Big Country in this next set. That last song, that's for you, Stephen Hyatt. Here we go.

0: You've probably heard that coal miners would take a canary into a mine because canaries drop dead before miners do when exposed to poison gases. This week on the Heartland Labor Forum, Social Security workers will talk about the DOGE, the strain of understaffing, office closures, and benefit cuts that are poisoning their work lives and hurting recipients. And we'll ask if Social Security workers are the canaries warning us of Trump administration cuts to Social Security. Thursday at 6 p.m., rebroadcast Friday at 5 a.m.
1: 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We just listened to The Unguarded Moment by The Church, released in 1981 from the Of Skins and Heart album. After that, one of my favorite Australian groups, the Hoodoo Gurus, and the name of that song, Another World, released in 1989 from the Magnum Cum Laude album. How about that? And if that wasn't enough, well, we heard In a Big Country by Big Country, and that's from the 1983 album, The Crossing. That goes out to Stephen Hyatt, who called into the show. And Tom Oliver, if you're listening, I've got your request in. He wants to hear a little Blondie, and I'm going to get him on the Throwback Thursday show every Thursday morning between 6 and 8 a.m. Coming up, we've got the Divinyls and John Waite. More great music coming right at you.

We make radio a habit here at KKFI, and today is no different. That's 90.1 FM KKFI. The first song, I Ain't Gonna Eat My Heart Out Anymore, and that's by The Divinyls. And that was released in 1987 from the collection of The Divinyls album. A great song, and I also think it was part of the soundtrack of Buffy the Vampire Slayer. That's right. And then the next song, Change by John Waite, and I so remember that song, played back in the 80s, 1982, from the Ignition album, and I know that came from the soundtrack Vision Quest. Okay, everyone, we are already at the end of our show. Coming up at the top of the hour, we've got the Jazz Doc from 2 to 4, and Chef Pat with his blues show, The Happy Hour, from 4 to 6. We're going to finish out the show with a Tom Petty and the Heartbreakers song called A Higher Place. I'm DJ Mason. I will talk to you radiophonically on the Throwback Thursday show every Thursday morning between 6 and 8 a.m. Take care, everyone. I love you all.

That was Dave's Place by Stan Kessler and the Kansan Cityans. Now we're going to go full backwards in time a little to 2014. So we're still saying in the relative present and hear from Brazilian drummer Duduca da Fonseca. This is an album called Jive Samba, which was a Cannibal Adderley tune. And we're not going to hear that. We're going to hear a Chick Corea tune called Samba Yantra. And this was originally recorded in May of 68 as part of the songs for a Blue Note album that was called Now He Sings, Now He Sobs. That song was not released as part of the original vinyl release, but did come out in the mid-70s as part of a twofer of other Chick Corea tunes. And Duduca is joined by David Feldman on piano and Guto Wirti on the bass.

always like those sharp endings, especially when you're expecting them. Now I thought we'd hear another Chick Corea tune. This is called Letha, which appears in this case on a 1999 album by Vibes player Joe Locke called Beauty Burning. This originally appeared on Chick Corea's 1968 album Tones for Joan's Bones and a 1967 album by Stan Getz called Sweet Rain, which Corea also performed on.

Letha by a group led by Joe Locke. Frank Kimbo joined him on piano with Ray Drummond playing the bass and Jeff Watts on the drums. And now moving back, this time to 1956, this is Sonny Rollins, Volume 1. I think this was his first album as a leader for Blue Note. And we're going to hear actually the first tune on the album called Decision.

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2: And before those important messages, we heard Decision from the first Blue Note album as a leader by Sonny Rollins, and he was joined by Donald Byrd on the trumpet, Wynton Kelly playing piano, Gene Ramey on bass, and Max Roach on the drums. Now we're going to hear a duet. This features Ron Carter on bass and guitarist Yotam Silberstein. This album was released in June of this year, so extremely recent, although I couldn't find any information as to when it was actually recorded. The album, of course, is called Duets, makes sense, and this is the standard, The Lamp is Low.

nice quiet tune for an overcast Thursday afternoon. This is the Jazz Doc bringing you jazz on the above mentioned Thursday afternoon at 90.1 FM KKFI, Kansas City Community Radio. And now we're going to hear from Rini Rosny's. This album from 1990 is called For the Moment. It was either the first or perhaps her second Blue Note album as a leader. And this is her tune, Nemesis.

I checked, and that was her second Blue Note album, and that also featured, as you could tell, Joe Henderson on tenor, Steve Wilson on alto, Ira Coleman on bass, and Billy Drummond, who later became her first husband, on the drums. Now we're going to hear from alto sax player Vincent Herring. This is a 2014 album on the Smoke label called Night and Day. And this tune is called The Adventures of Hyun Joe Lee.

thought the beginning of that tune sounded a little bit like Giant Steps. Perhaps some of the jazz musicians out there can add to that or correct me. And joining Vincent Herring was Jeremy Pelt on the trumpet. And the rhythm section featured Mike Ladon on piano, Brandy Dissentreft on bass, and Joe Farnsworth on the drums. Quasimodo, a Charlie Parker tune that I don't think gets a lot of play. We're going to hear that next. This comes from a 1978 album called The Adventurer by Clifford Jordan. He's playing tenor, and he's joined by a rhythm section with Tommy Flanagan on piano, Bill Lee on the bass, and Grady Tate on the drums.

And that was Quasimodo. And we're nearly at the top of the hour. And to get us there, we're going to hear from tenor sax player Melissa Aldana. This comes from a 2010 album called Free Fall. And it also has Michael Palma playing piano, Lyles West on the bass, and Ralph Peterson Jr. on the drums. And the tune is called Broadway Junctions.

And that was Broadway Junction by tenor saxophonist Melissa Aldana. And this is 90.1 FM, KKFI, Kansas City Community Radio, and this is the Jazz Doc. We've just finished our first hour of music, and I'm looking forward to bringing you another hour of music. And we're going to start with a tune called Smooch. And this was written by Miles Davis and Charles Mingus, first appeared back in 1954 on a 78 called Miles Davis Quartet, and then issued a year later on a 10-inch 33 album called Blue Haze. And this comes from a 1981 album on the Muse label by trumpeter Bill Hardman called Politely.

very nice underplayed tune that featured the leader Bill Hardman on trumpet and a rhythm section with Walter Bishop on piano, Paul Brown playing bass, Leroy Williams on the drums. Junior Cook is on tenor sax on the other tunes on the album, but not that one. Now I thought we'd hear another Sonny Rollins performance. This comes from a 1956 album called Tenor Madness, which is probably best known because the title cut features Sonny and John Coltrane, the only known studio recording of them playing together, but we're not going to hear that tune. We're going to hear the standard, The Most Beautiful Girl in the World, which I dedicate to my wife.

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1: And before that message from Jackie, we heard The Most Beautiful Girl in the World from Rodgers and Hart. And besides Sonny Rollins, there was Red Garland on piano, Paul Chambers bass, and Philly Joe Jones on the drums. Now we're going to hear a version of Naima from an album called Live at Ryles, R-Y-L-E-S. The CD doesn't say when or where this is, and it's on a label I'm not familiar with called On Key, as in K-E-E Jazz, and it features musicians I'm not familiar with. Sonny M is on the drums. Rashi M is on tenor sax. Carl P percussion. Lenny M is on piano. And Greg S is on the bass.

very interesting version of Naima. They also do a few other jazz standards, which hopefully we'll get to play in the future. And this was actually recorded way back in 2000. And we are almost at time for the jazz calendar. And to get us there, we're going to hear from a group led by guitarist Peter Leach. This comes from an album called Acceleration. And this is a tune of his called Slugs in the Far East. And I kind of think this refers to a legendary but short-lived jazz club in the East Village of New York called Slugs.

0: Hey, Kansas City, here is your jazz calendar for Thursday, October 1st. The Black Dolphin presents the Mark Slim Trio from 8 to midnight. It's the KCKCC Jazz Showcase at the 515 Music Hub from 6 to 9. Ted's Tap Room at 1829 McGee features the band Oasis from 7 to 10:30. The Majestic presents pianist Matt Villinger from 6 to 9. Eddie V's at 700 West 47th Street features Eclipse from 6:30 to 9:30. Chaz at the Raphael Hotel, located at Warnell and Ward Parkway, has the Jackie Myers Duo from 6 to 10. The Bad Cat Jazz Bar at 1220 West 103rd Street has a jazz jam hosted by Roger Wilder from 8 to 10. Stockhill presents Chloe Rose from 8 to 11. The French Market and the Shops of Prairie Village has Havala Bruder from 5:30 to 8. Sullivan Steakhouse in Leawood has the Ron Gutierrez Trio from 6 to 9. The Phoenix at 8th and Central has Chloe McFadden from 7 to 11. Louis Reserve, formerly Cafe Trio, features Tim Whitmer from 5 to 8. Pia Speakeasy in the Hotel Phillips has saxophonist Max Levy at 7:30. And that's your jazz calendar for Thursday, October 1st. The jazz calendar can be seen at kkfi.org under calendars or on the KKFI app. And now it's back to Jazz Afternoon with the Jazz Doc.
1: And as always, thanks to Jackie. So we got to hear her twice. And before that, we heard Slugs in the Far East, which was written for the jazz club Slugs. And besides Peter Leach on guitar and playing the leader, Pepper Adams on baritone, John Hicks piano, Ray Drummond playing bass, and Billy Hart on the drums. This has been the Jazz Doc, having a good time bringing you jazz on a Thursday afternoon. As you know, 1 week ago, last Wednesday, would have been John Coltrane's 100th birthday, and so we've been playing some of his tunes. I did play Naima a few tunes ago, and now we're going to hear two more of his tunes played by other musicians so that we can keep celebrating that. And this first one is Fifth House, and this is from his son Ravi Coltrane from a 2003 album called Mad Six. And he's joined by George Colligan on piano, Daryl Hall, not from Hall & Oates, different Daryl Hall, and Steve Haas on the drums.

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2: And before those messages, we heard Fifth House from a group led by John Coltrane's, or one of his sons, Ravi Coltrane. And that album came from Coltrane's sound from 1961. Now we're going to hear another one of his tunes. This one originally came from Giant Steps, and it's called Saida's Song Flute. And this comes from an album by alto sax player Lakeisha Benjamin called Pursuance, the Coltranes. And this particular tune features Keon Harold on trumpet, David Bryan on the Fender Rhodes, Ron Carter, he is everywhere, on bass, and Daryl Green on the drums.

very nice version of that tune. And very, very interesting album where she plays tunes written by both John and Alice Coltrane with a varying group of musicians.

definitely worth checking out if you like that type of music. This is the Jazz Doc. I've had a great time bringing you jazz on this Thursday afternoon. Please stay tuned to listen to Chef Pat, who's going to be playing some wonderful blues music to help you get through the soggy and wet drive home today. And I'd be remiss if I didn't say this was also the 100th anniversary of what would have been Miles' birthday, so we can't not play Miles, although we did play one of his tunes, someone else doing it. So we're going to hear a tune called Footprints. Comes from an album called Miles Smiles, this tune was written by Wayne Shorter. Interestingly, it was recorded October 25th, 1966, so we're not too far away from the 60th anniversary of the recording. It wasn't released until 67. So hope you enjoy this. Have a great rest of the evening. Drive safely. Go Chiefs this weekend, and I'll be back bringing you jazz next Thursday.

That was the Jazz Doc taking us out of here with Miles Davis, the song Footprints from the CD, her album, Miles Smiles. You're listening to 90.1 FM KKFI, Kansas City Community Radio. Good Thursday afternoon, everybody. Chef Pat here with you. Welcome to Happy Hour. Got a couple of hours of some good blues and blues rock for you, as always. Take it easy out there driving around on this wet day. It's been dry for so long that oil and dust on the streets will be a little bit slick. So just take it easy, relax, enjoy the show and the music, and get home and turn it up. Well, let's go ahead and get started here. We're going to kick it off with Piper and the Hard Times. Now I'm Loving You.

The unmistakable voice of Buddy Guy, Blues on Top, from the CD Ain't Done with the Blues, a 2025 release on SME. The group Few Miles On before that, doing Scent of Your Perfume. The CD's called Motherlode, and it was released in 2025 also on the Southern Blues Groove Records label. And started the set off with Piper and the Hard Times. Now I'm Loving You from Good Company, also a 25 release on Hard Times Records. Well, it's about 4:15 on a rainy Thursday afternoon. Let's keep it going with some DK Harrell here. Got to see him a couple of weeks ago down at Knuckleheads. Fun show.

Kenny Neal there doing Bloodline, the title cut of his 2016 release on Cleopatra Blues label. Eddie the Chief Clearwater before that. From his CD Mean Case of the Blues, we heard Check Up on My Baby, a 2011 release on New Rounder. And DK Harrell started that set off with Talkin' Heavy, the title cut of his 2025 Alligator Records release. Like I said, got to see Harrell a couple of weeks ago down at Knuckleheads. See House Rockers open it up, and Chris Lager Band was the second, and then DK Harrell came on. It was a very, very fun evening. Well, it's 4:30 here on KKFI. Rain's still coming down here in the Midtown. Be careful driving out there. It might be a little bit slick. Let's go ahead and kick this set off here with Mindy Hebert and the Bone Shakers. A Good Day for the Blues.

0: King B and the Stingers, You're All I Need, from the CD Meet Me in Memphis, a 2019 release on Hive Talk It Records. Meg Williams before that, I Feel a Heartache Coming. That's from a 2019 release on the NOLA Blue label called Take Me As I Am, the Muscle Shoals Sessions. Williams out of Nashville, singer-songwriter. He's won a lot of awards, both blues and a little bit of country. And started the set off with Mindy Hebert and the Bone Shakers, A Good Day for the Blues. The CD's called No Good Deed, a 2019 release on Pretty Good for a Girl Records. Mindy on the sax and vocals. Well, it's 4:45. Let's do this. We'll get back to the music here in just a moment.
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2: 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I remember the first time I told my smart speaker to play KKFI. 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Pretty cool. KKFI, wherever you are.

Eric Gales laying down the blues. That's a cut from his CD Live, a 2012 release on Shrapnel Records. Big Walter Shaky Horton before that, Blues with a Feeling. It's also a live cut, but that CD's Live at the Elbow Combo, a 2013 release on Good Time. And Keith Richards started us off with Blues in the Morning from his CD Cross-Eyed Heart, released in 2015 on EMI. Now, the Mocambo, El Mocambo, is a club in Toronto, Canada. Been around since 1948. Hosts a lot of events up there music-wise. As a matter of fact, I think this weekend they have the Toronto Blues Festival there at the El Mocambo. So it's still cooking after all these years. We are listening to 90.1 FM, KKFI, Kansas City Community Radio. Chef Pat here with you. 1 hour of happy hour down, one more to go. Thank you for the calls. Appreciate that. I hope you're all driving safely out there and getting home in this wet. Anyway, let's keep going here. I'm going to start this set off with Billy Branch and the Sons of the Blues out of Chicago.

0: the Altered Five Blues Band, Brand New Bone, from their cut Testifyin', a 2024 release on Blind Pig Records. John Mayall before that doing Just a Memory, from the CD A Special Life, a 2014 release on 40 Below Records. And started the set off with Billy Branch and the Sons of Blues, the song Last Night, an old Walter Jacobs tune. As a matter of fact, the CD is Roots and Branches, the Songs of Little Walter. That was released in 2019 on Alligator. Well, let's do this. We'll get back to the music here in just a few minutes.
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0: That was Kingfish, Criston Kingfish Ingram with Kebmo, the song Listen from the album Kingfish 2019, release on Alligator Records. We started the set off with the Bacon Brothers. Live with the Lie was the song from the CD Ballad of the Brothers, a 2024 release on 40 Below Records. Now, interesting, that was Kevin Bacon, the actor, and his brother. His brother Michael is a very accomplished singer, songwriter, and composer. The guys put together the band back in about 1995, and they are really actually pretty good. They've been at it for a while. They're not just a cashing in on the celebrity name. Well, let's do this. We'll get back to the music in just a moment.
1: KKFI is supported by the Michael Shannon Musicians Fund Golf Tournament, presented by the Kansas City Blues Society on October 14th at the Shamrock Hills Golf Club in Lee's Summit. Golfers are needed for this four-person scramble benefiting the Michael Shannon Musicians Fund, which supports local musicians experiencing financial distress due to medical issues. To learn more, go to blueskc.org.
2: You've probably heard that coal miners would take a canary into a mine because canaries drop dead before miners do when exposed to poison gases. This week on the Heartland Labor Forum, Social Security workers will talk about the DOGE, the strain of understaffing, office closures, and benefit cuts that are poisoning their work lives and hurting recipients. And we'll ask if Social Security workers are the canaries warning us of Trump administration cuts to Social Security. Thursday at 6 p.m., rebroadcast Friday at 5 a.m.

Coco Montoya, who's going to be coming to town real soon, as a matter of fact. It Takes Time. That's from the CD Dirty Deal, released in 2009 on Alligator. Tab Benoit before that, Good to You Baby, from his 2020 release Power of the Ponchartrain, released on the

Ronnie Earl and the Broadcasters, All Your Love from the CD Father's Day, a 2015 release on Stony Plain Records. Well, time for me to get on out of here, folks. Thank you for listening. Appreciate it. Heartland Labor Forum up next. Always good information on the local and national labor scene. I'll be back next Thursday. You all know what to do. Take care of yourselves. Take care of each other. Don't be afraid to make good trouble, necessary trouble. Going to run out of here with John Primer and Bob Corator. The song, When I Get Lonely. See ya.

0: Welcome to the Heartland Labor Forum, a weekly show of news, information, and commentary by and for the working people of Kansas City. This show is produced by a team of volunteers from a broad range of workplaces and unions. The views expressed on the Heartland Labor Forum are ours and not necessarily those of KKFI or any unions involved. And welcome again to the Heartland Labor Forum. I'm Judy Ansel. Tonight's show is being underwritten by the Operative Plasterers and Cement Masons Local 518 and the Greater Kansas City Building Trades. This is Kevin Gard, Business Manager of Operative Plasterers and Cement Masons Local 518, and we support candidates and companies that support unions. And the Greater Kansas City Building and Construction Trades Council stands with all who support workers' rights, human rights, and our democracy. A harm to one is a harm to all. And the Heartland Labor Forum and KKFI thank our underwriters for their support. On tonight's show, you've probably heard that coal miners would take a canary into a mine because canaries drop dead before miners do when exposed to poison gases. Tonight on the show, Social Security workers will talk about the DOGE and the strain of understaffing, office closures, and benefit cuts that are poisoning their work lives and hurting recipients. And we'll ask if Social Security workers are the canaries warning us of coming Trump administration cuts to Social Security. In the news, marijuana dispensary workers in Springfield and Joplin want a union and some get fired. And also, will ICE raids in Dodge City raise the price of beef? Our feature at the end of the show is Safety First with Mary Aereo. Her stories are, one, does the NRC worry about too much radiation protection? Two, U.S. coal miners plead for benefits as black lung disease cases surge. And three, how to prevent take-home toxins. And now for the news.
1: The recent three-day ICE raids in southwest Kansas, which nabbed a number of workers at meat packing plants and people on the streets, has drawn protests from a surprising corner, Republicans. We guess it's okay to kidnap immigrants in other states who don't process steaks for the ruling class, but at least for Senator Roger Marshall, ICE shouldn't mess with the packers. That's Cargill and National Beef. The Topeka Capital Journal reported today that U.S. Attorney for Kansas Ryan Kriegshauser defended the ICE operations, stating that 104 people arrested were in the country illegally and criminals. Being here without authorization is a criminal or is a civil infraction, not a crime. There were other unusual protests besides Marshall. The Kansas Livestock Association, Oklahoma Cattlemen's Association, and Texas Cattle Feeders Association jointly issued a statement which said, "These ICE operations are having a massive chilling effect on the legal, documented, skilled workers that put beef on the table and keep the cattle supply chain moving. Additionally, these types of disruptions will lead to higher beef prices for consumers." Martin Rosas, president of United Food and Commercial Workers Local 2 based in Wichita, said, "No one should have to live in fear of going to work, sending their kids to school, or shopping at the grocery store." Rosas pledged to help with legal expenses of any members swept up in the raids. That support was also evident on the streets of Dodge City, where hundreds of residents protested the ICE arrests and accused ICE of racially profiling people. Micah Kubik, executive director of the Kansas ACLU, also issued a statement of protest saying, "Kansans are seeing through these transparent attempts to turn neighbors against one another, and even if the U.S. attorney finds them inconvenient, the facts are clear. Masked, unidentified men are recklessly storming our streets, surrounding cars, separating parents from children, then disappearing them into ICE's creeping network of deplorable jails and prisons. The U.S. attorney encourages the people of southwestern Kansas to believe not what they've seen with their own eyes in their own neighborhoods, but rather what his office claims from hundreds of miles across the state in a press release the following week." Meanwhile, families and advocates in the community who witnessed these most recent abductions firsthand are dealing with the devastating aftermath.
2: Allie Englander is an immigration attorney at the Asylum Clinic. a pro bono firm that mostly represents children. This week, she went public on Facebook and wrote, quote, immigrant kids in Kansas City are being specifically targeted for deportation as of the past few weeks. Several new policies have been initiated in quick succession to specifically and intentionally target children. The goal is to deport them as quickly as possible, end quote. She said hearing dates have been moved up almost a year to this month and next, making it almost impossible for attorneys to be prepared. Quote, this places me in an impossible position of having to cram months of work into weeks, and it cheats the children of needed time to obtain legal status if they qualify for given the insane wait times for visas. These kids range in age from 6 to 18. Many of them are in foster care. Several of them are disabled. Most of them don't have parents in the U.S. All of these kids have pending or approved visa applications called special immigrant juvenile status, which are for kids who have been abused, abandoned, or neglected by a parent and could lead to eventual citizenship. Now, due to numerous changes in policy and enforcement, they can and likely will still be ordered deported, end quote. Among the kids Allie represents, there are victims of human trafficking, serious crimes while in the U.S., generally sex crimes, or were abused, abandoned, or neglected. She continues, quote, the youngest child that I represent, who's facing a likely deportation order, is only 6 years old. At our most recent appointment, she was playing with bouncy balls and telling me how much she liked animals and bugs. She didn't know or understand what a judge was or what a court was. We practiced memorizing her address because the judge is going to expect her to say her address by herself without my help. She doesn't remember her home country at all. Her mom was at the appointment, and she cried as I told her what to expect as gently as possible. I tried to give her tissues, but my tissue box was empty, which felt fitting. I can't stress enough that this cruelty is intentional. These are carefully selected and crafted policies and changes for a desired outcome of deporting children, end quote. We report this here because so little about immigration enforcement is reported in the mainstream media.
3: This story was published in the Missouri Independent. Workers who used to be employed at the Green Light Dispensary in Springfield have been picketing out front since they were fired some few days ago. Their story sounds like a chapter out of labor history, like a history from a century ago, when you had to hold secret meetings in basements with the lights off if you wanted to survive a union organizing drive. Several weeks ago, workers met outside of work to discuss forming a union. Days later, 12 employees who attended the meeting were fired for using marijuana while on the clock. Of course, the workers believe they were fired for organizing, and right now the workers will keep picketing. The firings came just one day before employees at Greenlight's Joplin dispensary voted 18-2 to unionize. And that's the news from our side, read by Sophie Nedelko, Mark Galis, and I'm Garth Stocking.
4: The Social Security law was passed on August 14, 1935. But it was 5 years before the fund was built up enough to begin paying pension checks. The very first Social Security pension check was paid out on January 11, 1940. And it went to one Ida Mae Fuller.

0: 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I'm Jeff Beatty.
1: Recording in progress.
0: For 99 years, Social Security has been one of the most successful anti-poverty programs in America. Social Security isn't welfare. It's insurance earned by workers through a lifetime contributions matched by employers, guaranteed for life, inflation-proofed, and keeping 20 million Americans out of poverty. To make Social Security effective takes the hard work of a small army of dedicated federal employees. Tonight, we are joined by several Social Security Administration employees and union leaders to talk about their work and their workplace. Joining me today are Jessica LaPointe, President of AFGE, Social Security Administration Council 220, and then from local AFGE 1336, I'm joined by Chandler McGinnis, Max Sloan, Garth Stocking, and Don Halliburton. Hello, everybody. Welcome to the show.
2: Hello.
3: Thank you.
4: Hello. Hi, thank you.
5: Thanks.
0: Jessica, thank you so much for joining us.
3: Yes, thank you, Jessica.
6: I still can't. Can you hear me?
0: I can hear you. You cannot hear me?
6: I can't hear you.
0: Amazing. Well, let me start with everyone else here. So last time you were on, Garth, I believe you were here.
7: About a year ago now,
0: It was in the middle of the government shutdown?
7: Yes, about 2 weeks before the end of it? Yes, it was right around that time frame, yes.
0: And so now that that's over, I assume that everything is hunky-dory at Social Security now.
7: Oh, yeah, it's great. Thankfully, we do have a budget, and we're not looking at at least until December 11th, we are not looking at any kind of shutdown situation, but there happens to be an election in between, and yeah, we're mobilizing and activating and trying to get the word out that the problems at Social Security are dire, but we believe that they're solvable, and we believe that it's in the interest of all American people, certainly not just federal workers, but we're here to tell our tale, and thanks for having us.
3: And I want to be very clear that that was sarcasm. That was sarcasm when he said everything was great. So we thank God for a job, but it's not great.
0: We're having some audio issues with the microphone on a Zoom connection, so hopefully we'll have Jessica with us here in a second. What is going on at Social Security? What's the mood like right now?
7: Well, if you talk about the mood of workers, I think there are thousands of dejected people. The morale universally is terrible. You're talking about a demoralized workforce who have lost some 10,000 of their most experienced compatriots. They have lost the ethos of excellent public service, which has sustained us for, in my case, 18 years, and has made it a pleasurable place to be employed. Not just pleasurable, but very satisfying. Public service means so much to me, at least as much as my activism does. And seated around the table with me are some of my favorite people that represent some 100 years of experience at Social Security. And we're passionate about the work we do. And we want to do everything we can to get the word out about how we're going to make it better.
0: So what's that going to take? What's missing now?
7: I think the most important piece that I want to get to is that it's going to take political will in Washington, D.C. And it's going to take some doing at the election in the voting booth. And it's going to take us communicating to our legislators in very forceful terms that they need to listen to us and they need to address the staffing problems, which, as I said, are dire. We are in a staffing crisis, and that's what we want to get across tonight.
8: Staffing's so low that they pulled our processing employees over to customer service positions, taking calls for the 1-800 number. Our experts behind the scenes are forced out of their comfort zone into a public-facing role after 2 days of training. For reference, a customer service representative normally has 16 weeks of training,
6: okay. Typically
8: 6 months with mentors to sharpen our skills. So 2 days of training is not enough.
0: And
2: And I just have something on that training because I actually was one of those people that was moved from a back what I consider a back end position to more public facing. It wasn't really a training. It was more of a it was more of a 3-hour info dump on what I would need to do, and then I was thrown into just basically taking inbound calls. And Chandler is right. I consider myself an expert, at least as far as Medicare applications for folks to get their medical insurance and, you know, making sure their billing is correct and all of that. But the majority of the calls that I end up getting on the 1-800 number are people asking me about the status of their supplemental security income claims. And it's information that I don't have. I bluff my way through it, but it's information that I don't have. I don't have the knowledge to be able to really accurately tell someone what they need, what the field office is needing from them to make the decision that they need in order for them to get their earned benefit. And it's disheartening I like to say that, you know, every day it's kind of, you know, different day, same, you know, falling apart at the seams. Same stuff.
0: Yeah, trying to save you there.
3: And it really is a catch 22, because when they put us on the phones, in my job as a benefit authorizer, it's basically to process the claims and, you know, make sure the benefits are being paid correctly. And now we're also on the phones up to 2 days a week. So what happens is our workload is getting backed up, which affects the public directly because, you know, it's just sending people right back to the phone lines because the work isn't moving because we're on the 800 number sending messages to the field offices because we're handling a workload that they're supposed to be handling. And then they're sending messages to the payment center, and it's crazy. It's chaos.
2: And one of my duties, actually, as a payment center module support, as it were, is actually to support folks like Don and Garth on their duties. So it's when I'm on the phone, that's time that I have to take away from my casework so that I can't get to in order to take some of the stuff off their plate, or stuff that they've asked for me to handle before I can send it back to them, which causes further delays in somebody actually getting their claim processed.
8: And I do want to mention that our processing was stalled before they were pushed to the 1-800 number. So things are immensely stalled now.
0: So the customer, like, they're kind of getting short end of the stick on either side. Like, when they call in, when they're processing, what's the experience like dealing with the customers?
8: Horrific.
0: Yeah.
8: We're at the point where most of our calls are crisis calls, and we're not trained for these. Some of the most worst calls I've taken are people that have had their Medicare cut, and we needed to send a message to another component to get it reestablished. The messages just bounced back and forth, and the gentleman was denied his cancer treatment because of our dysfunction, and it still sticks with me to this day.
0: That's terrible. I imagine it's – yeah, I can – I imagine people don't often call for Social Security number when things are going well, right? It seems like it's like something that, like, a death in the family, you know, something's not working right. And so then they call, and when I know you guys make a big deal of, like, getting to calls soon. So as soon as, like, that phone rings, are they just directed, since you have all these people, directed straight to a dedicated Social Security employee?
4: Well,
7: You're really onto something there, because a central point that we're trying to make is that this job that we do universally demands compassion, especially the frontline people who are talking to the people on the phone. It just is really only served by somebody who is very good and very highly trained at taking these calls, which Chandler is, and the person that you just heard. And certainly you can tell in her voice that she's compassionate. Our job demands that. And what it doesn't demand in that dimension is artificial intelligence. Is there a place for AI in the delivery of our service? Certainly there is. In fact, I could cite some places where the technology is a boon to the delivery of our service to the public. It does work in some claims processing and simple things, but when you're talking about where the rubber hits the road and there's a Social Security employee talking to a very aggrieved, troubled person, the best person for that is going to be a highly trained teleservice rep, and that's what we're not doing well. That's one thing we're not doing well.
8: And while we're talking about the AI, I did just want to mention, you know, our new Social Security AI bot, that's what answers the phone. And then it typically takes about 30 minutes for the caller to go through the endless loops, and then they finally can get to a customer service representative, a human. By the time that they reach us, they're absolutely furious. And it's been very difficult, because we used to have, you know, difficult calls in between our easy calls. The emotional burden was spread throughout the day. Now all of our easy tasks have been given to AI, and we receive a concentration of those crisis calls I was talking about that we're not trained to handle. It's caused us to lose more experts. They're quitting because our jobs become a nightmare.
0: So, yeah, folks calling in, they're hitting the AI, like, system, getting angry, just bringing everyone down, kind of like pulling the whole system down. And I just wonder, like, how is this being spun at the administrative level? Like, is it...
8: They say it's great. They say it's great because we can get to the phone within, you know, 7 minutes. So we're getting to the calls quickly, but that's an AI bot that's getting to the calls quickly and essentially holding the caller hostage for 30 minutes until they finally hit the right button to get to a person. So if they are not frustrated enough, then they hang up.
0: Okay, we're having some microphone issues here, but I'm going to ask Jessica real quick. If she could just talk for a minute about what do you think the major issues are for Social Security right now? You guys make a big deal about like the call times. The calls aren't getting through. The calls aren't getting picked up. And now when you have people off the back end pulled in to take cover what you're doing, like you've had a lot of training, I assume, right?
8: Oh, yeah. At least, you know, 16 weeks of bare minimum training, then 6 months with a mentor.
0: So 16 weeks of bare minimum training.
8: Yes.
0: And then
8: you're with a mentor.
0: And so the folks doing it now are just
8: thrown into it. They're drowning. they have gotten 2 days of training, and they get calls that they have no idea how to answer.
0: So Jessica, just kind of tell me what the issues are to you on your end. What do you see?

0: Still having some audio issues.
1: Can you hear? You got nothing? Okay. Okay, we're still having issues. So staffing is a problem. Like, how much staff have you lost?
2: So we've lost around 10,000 people in the beginning of 2025 with a reduction in force, and then we lost numerous more when telework was removed, and during the 43-day government shutdown, we lost even more. It was really difficult for people to go 43 days without a paycheck.
1: I'd imagine. Like, how'd you guys manage? Like, what was the experience like for you, I guess?
2: We had to create food banks in our building because some of our people were not able to afford groceries. So we had to create our own food banks.
1: I imagine that was hard for you guys, because I know I hung out with you guys a bit the other day, and I was struck by what a just like deeply caring and tight-knit bunch you were. So, I mean, was it like that way before the shutdown, or is maybe did the sort of solidarity increase due to the adversity?
2: I would say it was like that before the shutdown, but it did get increased due to the shutdown. But we were before
3: the shutdown. You have to remember the shutdown happened in October. You have to remember that was the year Trump came in the full time. So we were in the trenches the whole year. It started off in March where they came in and just specifically broke our contract and forced everybody into the office for telework. They canceled our telework automatically and just arbitrarily said, we don't like telework. So, I mean, we were in for a fight from the very beginning of the year. And so by the time it got to the government shutdown, we were just already 10 toes down fighting.
1: So, like, for folks at home, what do you want them to know? Like, if they happen to run into their congressman at the coffee shop, the congressperson at the coffee shop, what would you like them to have in their back pocket to speak to them?
4: What we would actually ask for the folks at home, that if you ran into your congressman or senator, is press them to actually give us a budget that would actually allow the agency to hire the people we need to actually serve the public. Because if we continue at the current staffing levels, we actually do a disservice to the public than we would.
2: That's right.
4: Than what actually the American public expects of us for Social Security.
1: Okay, so I think we have the issue with Jessica's mic or my mic or whatever's going out right now. So, Jessica, if you could just briefly talk to us about what you see as the major issues on your end.
5: And we're seeing a major staffing crisis. We lost 10,000 people last year under the Trump administration's DOGE staffing cuts. And we are losing more people every day as workers flee because of the deteriorating working conditions at the Social Security Administration. The caseloads are very large. Management is implementing heavy-handed policies to keep people at their desk, denying leave, eliminating our advance leave policy, eliminating flexible schedules, and repudiating our contract. The union reps, the top union officials, have had their time cut that they can represent workers, and the workers can't take it anymore. The caseloads are too high. The public is too disgruntled with the long wait times, and more workers are leaving as a result. So,
1: Jessica, would you be able to hang with us for a few minutes more?
5: Sure.
1: Yeah. So we're going to take a quick break, and we will be back with more on the subject in the second half.
5: Great. Thank you.
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1: Welcome back to the Heartland Labor Forum. I'm Jeff Beatty. We are talking Social Security with Jessica LaPointe from... Where am I?
2: Jessica LaPointe.
1: LaPointe, President AFGESSA Council 220, Chandler McGinnis, Max Sloan, Garth Stocking, and Don Halliburton are here representing our local Social Security workers. Jessica, I apologize so much. The Zoom gods are not with us today.
3: They just arrived.
1: They're, I'm not sure they're benevolent. Did you have more that you wanted to finish with what you were saying earlier before I had to cut you off?
3: I did. I was just getting to the main event, AI. AI is taking over our jobs, and the public has not decided if that is how they want to be served by their Social Security Administration that they have bought and paid for throughout their entire working lives. In fact, we at Council 220 would argue that the public does not want to be served by AI. Remember, we're dealing with we're working with elderly people, people making major life decisions, disabled workers, widows, orphans, people who need a human being to guide them through a very complicated policy labyrinth, if you will. And they're getting stuck in AI chatbot doom loops. They are dealing with straight-through processing of applications without any human oversight. They're experiencing missed entitlements. And that is because DOGE cut our workforce, right, in the attempt to AI our workforce, as we're seeing as a national trend and a world trend. And we need oversight. We need congressional oversight. And we need a realistic look at what kind of staffing we need, because service delays are happening. Our appointment calendars are completely booked up. The public is waiting far too long and being turned away. And benefits delayed or benefits denied. This is the people's program. This is your and my retirement security, our disability security. And we deserve to have a well-trained, vetted, unionized federal workforce at the helm of the Social Security Administration. So we need to do something about this, and Congress needs to step in, staff our agency, fund our agency, and do oversight on the AI that's being implemented at a rapid rate.
1: The AI issues, is that something that's already, I guess, mitigated by your contract, or is this just something new that you haven't, like, considered in this realm before?
3: Well, the agency is being sneaky with our contract. They're repudiating a lot of it. Luckily, we still have our contract in place. But yeah, they're repudiating it, and then it's taking years to go through the internal administrative process to seek relief. And so AI is something that we attempted to negotiate better in our last contract negotiation rounds. And so we don't have real strong contract language on AI right now, which is why we need congressional oversight laws in place that limits AI and that protects the American people. AI is at risk of taking the public data and doing things with it that puts their benefits and livelihoods at risk. We know that DOGE went in and took a lot of our data and put it on a private server last year. So we need congressional oversight, and we need AI oversight laws on the books. We need to get going with that.
1: For everybody in the studio with me, what has your experience been with the AI systems, and how has it affected your work?
2: Okay, ask Pat, the policy assistant tool, who is a cute little gal on my screen, who will take a question, but she doesn't really seem to have a lot of answers, or very often doesn't have a lot of answers about the very technical questions that I, for instance, would ask her, like how to get through the coding on this complex action that I'm trying to do to update somebody's record direct deposit, so to make sure they get a check. She often doesn't have the answer. She hasn't been trained well enough, and she hasn't poured through, evidently, I'm anthropomorphizing her and giving her a gender.
0: It's hard
2: Sorry.
0: Not to do that.
2: But she is inadequate. So that's one bit of AI. But I know that the teleservice piece of it, and I'd love to hear Chandler speak about this. And everybody listening, get a load of what happens when you call Social Security. Now, I don't want to cause a stampede of people to call the 800 number. I'm not even going to say what it is right now. But if you have an instance to help maybe one of your relatives or for your own interest and you want to know more about your benefit if you're getting Social Security, check it out. Call the bot. Call AI that's being used to answer your questions and see what we're talking about. It is, she used the word labyrinth. I love it. Because it throws people into a very confusing situation where they very, very often don't get the answer and response they need, which I believe they would in many more instances with people like Chandler answering their call more quickly.
4: And with the AI, I mean, there's, I believe, over 160 different channels the AI can take you. So like Jessica explained, these are our most susceptible population. This is our disabled. This is our elderly that does not understand. They're talking to a robot at first, does not know how to get through to a human. And by the time they get through to a human, they're so angry that it demoralizes us.
2: I hear the anger. Everybody that is taking calls, I have a woman that lives in my house that does the same job as Chandler. And a guy sitting across from me takes the calls. And a resounding, uniform. I have so many friends in the TSC. They all tell me, the ramping up of people's irate condition, just getting so mad and disappointed and disgusted by what they're getting from Social Security Administration. And this is an agency that is so proud of our record of serving the public and doing it, not missing a check for 90 years, and doing our job with great expertise and efficiency. I think Mac has some good words on the efficiency of the Social Security Administration, and I'd love to hear from him.
5: So there was a piece that was done by Lawrence O'Donnell on MS Now a while back about the efficiency of the Social Security Administration, and I take these words to heart even when I go into work every day, in that we have never missed a payment. We've always prided ourselves to have the right payment at the right time to the right person over 90% of the time. We pride ourselves on our accuracy to make sure that things are done.
2: Pretty sure it's well over 90%, something around
5: 97, 98%. Compared to your average pension plan in terms of processing, Social Security is actually more efficient than anything in the private sector. We are the most our agency is the most hyper-efficient organization on the planet. And now we have actually reached our breaking point to where that efficiency is actually starting to suffer.
2: Talk about the overhead that you might find in a private pension. How much would I be paying on a percentage of my pension benefit to a private payer?
5: I don't have exact numbers.
0: I can see why you confuse the AI.
2: Jessica.
6: There we go.
2: All
6: right.
3: So and Alex can too. Social Security operates at 0.86% of benefit outlays for our overhead administrative costs. Private insurance company operated about 20%. So that'll just give you an idea about the efficiency and the bang for your buck that the American people are getting by having a federal unionized workforce manage the Social Security Administration. But that we need about 1.2% to do it well. And historically, our funding has been held strong at 1.2% of benefit outlays. Still a steal, but 0.86% has caused, as Gar said, such an inefficiency and diminishing returns because overpayments are mounting. I don't know if you guys remember, but 60 Minutes did about three episodes of overpayments at the Social Security Administration in 2023 and 2024. And those have gotten astronomically worse, overpayments, improper payments, because there's not enough workers to do the oversight and the stewardship of the program that it requires.
5: I actually have an additional, kind of jumping off what Jessica was talking about.
2: Yeah.
5: And this is actually coming from Social Security's own data in terms of our staffing and in terms of our efficiency. That the highest number of people that we've actually had working for the agency was about 88,000 people serving 30 million beneficiaries.
2: Mm-hmm.
5: That has been our staff has been halved while the number of beneficiaries we serve has doubled.
4: Yeah. Okay.
0: Yeah, that just the math doesn't work out, does it?
5: No, it doesn't.
0: Also joining us on the line today is Alex Lawson, Executive Director of Social Security Works. Hello, Alex. Welcome to the Heartland Labor Forum. We've had some Zoom issues, and so we're glad to have you here with us. And so I have a question that I want to ask, and then I want to get your take on it, and then I'd like to get Jessica's take, if I could. We kind of, in the setup for the show, we kind of talked about Social Security maybe being like a canary, what's going on there being a canary in the coal mine, like sort of like the lead up to future Social Security cuts. And that's kind of what I was wondering about. Like, Social Security has, like, you know, the reputation of being the third rail in American politics. And I kind of wonder if what we're seeing going on in the way that the Social Security Administration is treating its staff is sort of a way of poking at that third rail to see, like, how far they can go with that.
6: Yeah, I think that's a good setup, but I don't think it doesn't go far enough. They're not poking at the third rail. They're actually trying to, like, jackhammer it and destroy it. Or, as former Commissioner Martin O'Malley says, they want to wreck it so they can rob it. So what's going on is a classic play. Right, they only have one, and they are billionaires. They only have one move. So they kneecap the mailman, then they complain that the mail is late, and then they're like, oh, I actually have a cousin who's in the private mail delivery service. You'll pay 12 times as much and get 1/36th the service, right? That's always what they're doing. So first, they know Social Security is incredibly popular. I just flew back from Ohio. I was speaking to a room full of UAW retirees, very diverse ideologically, and every single one of them loves Social Security. So the only confusion is who's doing what to Social Security, and, you know, the answer is the billionaires and the politicians who work for them. But in that room, I asked for stories, and, you know, three hands were raised, and they had nightmare stories about interacting with Social Security Administration. And every room I go to now, there is a story. And that is trying to turn people against Social Security. So I'll turn it back over to Jessica, who can answer this. But let me tell you what it is in D.C. So they can't cut our benefits in the ways that they want to with budget reconciliation, the way they cut $1 trillion from Medicaid,
2: mm-hmm.
6: right? So because they can't do that, they look for ways that are above Congress, so supra-congressional authorities. It has to be given to them by Congress in the form of, like, a commission, a closed-door commission, or some sort of emergency powers, right? So Congress writes its own rules. So you can't cut Social Security benefits without 60 votes in the Senate unless a majority of Congress says, oh, for this emergency, we're going to give ourselves the ability to do whatever to solve that emergency. They're causing the emergency right now, right? So they're lighting it on fire so that they can be like, oh my God, who did this? And then give themselves emergency authorities to do what they want, which is cut benefits before we can get billionaires and the ultra wealthy to pay the same rate on all of their income, just like all the rest of the vast majority of American workers pay in on 100% of their income. So the solution is the same as the problem, billionaires. The billionaires are breaking the system because they know that if we continue on the path that we're building with political power, we're going to force them to pay the same rate on all of their income. And you saw what, I mean, Elon Musk bought himself a position in the government and took that chainsaw on stage, and then he just drove it through the heart of the Social Security Administration. They're not subtle about what they're doing.
0: No, not at all. Jessica, what's your take on it?
3: Yeah, I mean, listen, Social Security workers, we're not making $184,000 a year, right? We're making less than that. We also want to get our Social Security.

0: capital gains and things like that to get the program solvent, because that's why the fiscal cliff is going to happen in 6 years, because the actuaries in the 80s didn't count on all of these tax cuts to millionaires and billionaires throughout the time. So what we want, what federal workers want, what the American people want, the vast majority of American people are to lower the retirement age, is to scrap the cap, because we're paying in for the entire year. And then we want to keep Social Security in the public trust, because once they don't just want to pay less in, or they don't want to pay more in, but they also want the money to go into the market, right? So they can gain from our secure retirement system. We saw what the recession did to pensions. So we don't want that. We want to keep it the same. We want to scrap the cap, tax the capital gains, lower the retirement age so we can retire with dignity. And so we want it to be a fair program for the people that benefit from it, the working people. So you got to get out there and you got to pressure your congressional leaders and vote like your Social Security depends on it, because it does.
1: Yes.
2: Yeah, that's a great one. Yes. Vote like it depends on it. Social Security is remarkable because it's the one thing that, unless you make a certain amount of money, it's important to all of us, right? Across party lines. Mm-hmm. I don't think we maybe think about that enough. We are about out of time here. I appreciate Alex and Jessica. I appreciate you joining me so much. I apologize for the Zoom issues. In the studio, we have Garth and Mac and Chandler and Don, who are our local representatives from the Social Security Administration. Y'all, thank you so much for joining us.
1: Thank you for having us.
3: We're pleased to represent. Thanks for having us.
2: And
3: thanks,
2: I know you guys were here a year ago. I hope maybe we're in a better place a year from now.
4: I hope so, too.
1: Yes.
2: Thanks, everybody.
0: Thank you.

Hello, this is Mary Aereo for Safety First. First, does the NRC worry about too much radiation protection? From Richard Miller for the Confined Space blog at jordanbarab.com/confinedspace for September 28th. The Nuclear Regulatory Commission, NRC, currently requires annual worker radiation doses to be kept below 5 rem. REM is a unit used to measure the biological damage and potential health risk of ionizing radiation. The NRC also required radiation doses to be kept as low as reasonably achievable, ALARA, which requires that radiation be reduced as far below 5 REM as practical. ALARA is based on the linear no threshold, LNT, model derived from Japanese atomic bomb survivor data, the scientific premise that there is no threshold below which there are no adverse health effects from ionizing radiation. Now the NRC is proposing to eliminate the 50-year-old requirement based on President Trump's May 2025 executive order based on his desire to reestablish the U.S. as the global leader in nuclear energy. While the NRC proposes to retain the 5 REM annual exposure limit, its new rule allows worker exposures to be doubled to 10 REM in a year, provided there is unused radiation dose that can be borrowed from previous years. The NRC is suggesting, without evidence, that using ALARA to drive the dose below 5 REM is a waste of time and money. Over 2,000 comments were filed by unions, environmental groups, physicians, professional associations, and concerned individuals by the August 31st deadline. The preponderance opposed this rule. The NRC currently plans to finalize the rule by February 17, 2027. Next, U.S. coal miners plead for benefits as black lung disease cases surge. From TheGuardian.com for September 20th. Trump says he digs coal, but black lung cases are at a 50-year high and sick miners are mired in benefit delays. For 38 years, Josh Armas worked as a coal miner in West Virginia and Virginia. After retirement, Armas, 74, was diagnosed with black lung disease, medically known as coal workers' pneumoconiosis, caused by breathing in coal dust over long periods with irreversibly damages the lung. Armas has required an oxygen tank to breathe for the past 4 years and an albuterol inhaler. He's still severely limited in what he can physically do. In 2014, Armas received notice that the federal black lung benefits he had been

0: receiving for more than 3 years were being appealed against by a coal operator. For the past 12 years, he and his family have been in appeals process limbo, trying to regain their benefits. The Federal Black Lung Program was created in 1969 to provide coal miners disabled by black lung with monetary compensation and medical benefits. But the Armas family is just one of many who have struggled with appeals and long delays. Those delays come as the Trump administration moves to boost the coal industry as cases of black lung are surging, reaching a nearly 50-year high according to data published last month. Between 2013 and 2024, 40% of approved claims by the Department of Labor were disputed, generally by coal operators. Finally, take-home toxins. On-the-job exposures don't always stay at work. From www.safetyandhealthmagazine.com for September 28th. Toxins can accumulate on a worker's skin, hair, clothing, and shoes, lunchbox, phone, and watch during a shift. Then, after the workday ends, they may spread to the family vehicle and home. This can put others at risk of exposure to these take-home toxins. Lead and other heavy metals, asbestos, pesticides, crystalline silica are only a few examples. The issue affects workers and, by extension, their families in numerous industries from construction, manufacturing, and agriculture to healthcare, firefighting, and more. Experts and federal agencies advise workers to shower at work if possible or at home immediately after a shift. Store food and beverages in disposable containers. Regularly wash hands, especially before eating, drinking, or touching their face. 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
1: And this is Judy Ansel with the Heartline Labor Forum calendar. 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The 40 Club is meeting Tuesday, October 13th, 11 a.m. at the Sheet Metal Workers Hall, 2902 Blue Ridge Boulevard. And, of course, there's another No Kings, Saturday, October 17th, 9 a.m. to 11 a.m. And they're in several different places. They're in the park on Main and 47th Street. They're in Johnson County at the Johnson County Arts and Heritage Center, 8788 Metcalf, and they're also in Lee Summit. That's it for tonight's show. Tune in next week. We're going to be talking about the race for Missouri Senate. We're going to have Kerry Engle on and be talking about the race between Kerry Engle and John Patterson, who has been invited, plus a couple of Missouri House races. 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

0: 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You are listening to Next Step 4, which is a show that highlights people in the KC Metro that are using their gifts, talents, businesses, etc. to promote positivity in the community. I'm your host, Jasmine. And if you spend any time on Kansas City social media, it's a good chance that you've seen him. He's built a solid reputation for himself by giving his honest feedback on local restaurants and putting people on to local gyms. I'm talking about none other than Glenn Robinson, or you might know him better as Hood Dude Food Review. Thank you so much for being with me today.
1: Hey, we outside, man. Thank you for the opportunity.
0: Of course. I'm going to jump right into it. To start in the beginning, how did the name Hood Dude Food Review come about? Did you come up with it, or is it just like, I like food and I'm going to give a review?
1: Man, we were in a car, right? And it was like, man, under the influence, wouldn't it be great if you knew, like, what optional snacks that were out there? Like, you're having a great evening with your compatriots, and you're like, man, what should I get out of this gas station? And that was the beginning of it all, and we were in the car just, like, spitballing, and I was like, man, it all rhymes. Hood Dude Food Review, you know? And he's like, my friend's name was Bunny. I was like, that's crazy. I was like, exactly. And that's why it's going to work. And you know, it was just like we were freestyling and just making up things, and that just happened to be the name that I came up with, and it was a long time ago, and I was just like, that's what it's going to be. And yeah, we went from there. It was incredible.
0: Okay, so it wasn't like it was like an intentional thing. It was really just a random, yep, I think this might work, I'm going to go with it.
1: That's it. And that was like in 2017. So I was like, ah, man, this is it. And obviously, I did not start I started like with some like little play videos in 2017, but like we did like 3 or 4 videos and then I hung it up. Mm-hmm. I didn't get serious about content until 2023, but I had already created the name. So I was like, all right, cool. So we're just going to go ahead and keep doing this. I mean, we started already. So
0: when you say like a couple of play videos, were you still doing like restaurant reviews or just like skits or something?
1: We're literally in the gas station. So it started off with like when Migos dropped the Dabber Ranch, the chips. And then we did the lemon loaf from Starbucks. And then we did KFC did a collaboration with Cinnabon, and we were in their drive-thru at like midnight, the latest you can be at KFC. I don't know if it was midnight. Mm-hmm. And then we did, back in the day, it was a restaurant called Papa Kino's in Westport. We did the cheesy breadsticks from there.
0: So you were still talking about food.
1: Kind of.
0: But just not in the way that you do now.
1: Yeah, munchies.
0: Munchies.
1: It wasn't really like, a review either. It was more like, hey, when you're cooked and you want something good, this is where you should go. These new chips, man, these are great. And then after my friend Bunny, he quit because he's like, no one's ever going to believe this. No one's going to tap into, you know, food content because it's 2017. This is when you posted it on your wall. There wasn't even a reel. You know what I'm saying? I'm aging myself, you know? So
0: yeah.
1: Then I did a few like, look, we're going to do a Hood Dude Food Review. They dropped a Skittles drink, you know, and everyone liked it, but it was never anything that was like, I'm going to keep doing this. I never took it seriously because I didn't know how to record. It would be like you're just holding your phone with the item in front of you like, mm-hmm, yeah, hey, try this, you know. So it looked crazy. It looked crazy, but it was 2017. There wasn't even anyone making that kind of content that I had seen yet. Mm-hmm. So
0: what happened from the shift of, oh, we're just kind of doing this, sounds like y'all might have been under the influence, like you said, to, okay, I want to make